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2: 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More information is at mars.beer. That's M-A-R-Z.beer. What's Mars is yours.

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But they're so glad that we're fighting it. 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
1: This month, Co-Prosperity presents a solo show from Catherine Joy Hoopt, a creature who is aware of joy and despair and everything in between. On view from August 14th to September 25th, a site-specific work, Hoopt engages in a slow, expressive fiber art process that creates an absurdly large anthropomorphic creature and its dreams and memories split into 10 quilted panels. Drawing on Chicago imagists, this work examines embodiment and subjectivity within an environment. It's a peek into a creature's inner world within outer world constraints. A creature who is aware of joy and despair and everything in between is on view from August 14th to September 25th only at Co-Prosperity.
2: 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Mars and Taco Sublime have teamed up to offer food Tuesday through Sunday at the flagship on Iron Street. Featuring tacos, burgers, elotes, and weekly specials, Taco Sublime is bringing their mission of community service and sublime edibles to the original community brewery. More information is at mars.beer. That's MARZ.beer.
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2: 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Ruby's Tears is meant to be tart and refreshing. 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Mars Community Brewing is a proud partner of Lumpin' Radio. 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

This month, Co-Prosperity presents a solo show from Catherine Joy Hoopt, a creature who is aware of joy and despair and everything in between. On view from August 14th to September 25th, a site-specific work, Hoopt engages in a slow, expressive fiber art process that creates an absurdly large anthropomorphic creature and its dreams and memories split into 10 quilted panels. Drawing on Chicago imagists, this work examines embodiment and subjectivity within an environment. It's a peek into a creature's inner world within outer world constraints. A creature who is aware of joy and despair and everything in between is on view from August 14th to September 25th only at Co-Prosperity. Lumpin' Radio's 10th anniversary is supported by 606 Records, located at 1808 South Allport Street, across from Talia Hall in Pilsen. An independent record store and label since 2015, 606 Records is committed to exploring the sounds of the underground, including artists and labels that fall outside of the mainstream. For more information, visit 606records.com. That's 606records.com. 606 Records is also 10 years old, and they support Lumpin' Radio.

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1: 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More information about Mars's entire line is at mars.beer. 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More information about Mars's entire line is at mars.beer. Mars Community Brewing is a proud partner of Lumpin' Radio. 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
1: This month, Co-Prosperity presents Between Memory and Becoming, Manifestations of Black Motherhood from Wild Yams, on view from August 14th to September 25th. This cumulative exhibition presents the work of Wild Yams artists Andrea Hill Fitzgerald, Alexi Irving Elaine, Grand East Wright, Tenny Odunsi, and Summer Coleman. Through mixed media, sculptures, photography, paintings, and texts, the cohort of artists trace connections between the natural world, diasporic traditions, and practices of survival. Between Memory and Becoming, Manifestations of Black Motherhood from Wild Yams is on view from August 14th, only at Co-Prosperity. Lumpen Radio's 10th anniversary is supported by Estereo and Estereo FM, a cocktail bar with two locations, Logan Square and Fulton Market. Presenting a range of Latin American spirits in a casual setting, Estereo strives to introduce patrons to the Mexican and Latin distilling tradition, alongside a music program rooted in 1960s through 1970s Latin sounds on vintage vinyl. More information, menus, and events are at estereo.com. 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

0: Motherhood from Wild Yams, on view from August 14th to September 25th. This cumulative exhibition presents the work of Wild Yams artists Andrea Hill Fitzgerald, Alexi Irving Elaine, Grand East Wright, Tenny Odunsi, and Summer Coleman. Through mixed media, sculptures, photography, paintings, and texts, the cohort of artists trace connections between the natural world, diasporic traditions, and practices of survival. Between Memory and Becoming, Manifestations of Black Motherhood from Wild Yams is on view from August 14th, only at Co-Prosperity.
1: Lumpin' Radio is brought to you by Mars Community Brewing and Taco Sublime. Mars and Taco Sublime have teamed up to offer food Tuesday through Sunday at the flagship on Iron Street. Featuring tacos, burgers, elotes, and weekly specials, Taco Sublime is bringing their mission of community service and sublime edibles to the original community brewery. More information is at mars.beer. That's M-A-R-Z.beer.

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2: 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A collaboration with Jepson's and Maria's Packaged Goods and Community Bar, Malort Spritz is made with hibiscus, grapefruit, lime, and Jepson's Malort liquor straight from the source. 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
1: This month, Co-Prosperity presents a solo show from Catherine Joy Hooped, a creature who is aware of joy and despair and everything in between. 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Drawing on Chicago imagists, this work examines embodiment and subjectivity within an environment. 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A creature who is aware of joy and despair and everything in between is on view from August 14th to September 25th only at Co-Prosperity. 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
1: This month, Co-Prosperity presents a solo show from Catherine Joy Hoopt, a creature who is aware of joy and despair and everything in between. On view from August 14th to September 25th, a site-specific work, Hoopt engages in a slow, expressive fiber art process that creates an absurdly large anthropomorphic creature and its dreams and memories split into 10 quilted panels. Drawing on Chicago imagists, this work examines embodiment and subjectivity within an environment. It's a peek into a creature's inner world within outer world constraints. A creature who is aware of joy and despair and everything in between is on view from August 14th to September 25th only at Co-Prosperity.
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1: Welcome, everybody, to the 28th edition of Hitting Left. 28th edition, what am I talking about? The 258th edition of Hitting Left with Mike Klonsky and friends. 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Our producer this morning is August Abatong. Good morning, August.
2: Good morning, Mike.
1: August, it's Labor Day weekend. You got plans for the weekend?
2: No, I don't think so. Cookout? How about you?
1: Cookout, yeah, that's cool. I'm trying to get away with my family for a couple days over the weekend. But, you know, Labor Day, you're supposed to lay down your tools and, you know, abandon work. Do you have to work here at Lumpin' Radio on Labor Day?
2: No, I don't think so. I hope not.
1: All right, because when I heard this morning that I'm no longer allowed to bring food and coffee into the studio, I was thinking about organizing a union on Labor Day, but since I'd be the only member, it probably wouldn't be too effective. But I think the ban is actually a good idea.
2: You could probably get a couple people to side with you there.
1: Yeah.
2: No beers in here either. You'll get that crew.
1: No beer. I could probably get the whole crew.
2: Three, four shows
1: back me
2: on
1: up.
2: That.
1: Yeah. Yeah. I'm just not sure what union would have us. Anyway, it's Labor Day weekend, and there's no better time to take stock of where Chicago workers are at. Joining us this morning will be Bob Ryder, president of the Chicago Federation of Labor, the umbrella for more than 300 unions and half a million workers across the region. Bob, I believe, is on his way over here. I hope so. I think I got him out of bed this morning. Anyway, he told me he's racing over here. I'm sure he'll be here any minute. Anyway, it's a good day to talk about labor, talk about Labor Day. You know, Labor Day didn't just drop from the sky as a long weekend holiday. It was kind of battled into existence by workers in the city as a way to honor the fight for living wages and humane working conditions, the demand that working people deserve time to rest, family, and life beyond the shop floor. You agree with that, August?
2: All of it, yeah.
1: All of the above. Actually, there's a great irony. Being here in Chicago, you know, this is where the May Day originated here back in 1886. I don't know if you're familiar with the history.
2: Is that Haymarket Rebellion?
1: That was Haymarket Rising and a massacre. And, you know, workers were at the time with the leadership of the Wobblies, you know, the International Workers of the World, the IWW, were fighting down here where Haymarket Square is now, and having a big protest demanding 8 hours work instead of the, you know, 12, 14, 16-hour day or 20-hour day, and a lot of other demands around child labor and things like that. And somebody threw a bomb into the crowd. They don't know who it was. Some blamed it on the anarchists. Some say it was police infiltrators or whatever. But the result was people died. And to make a long story short, we ended up with workers around the world. Is that Bob Ryder?
3: It is.
1: Hey, hi, Bob. Bob Ryder, CFL president, has just joined us. Thank goodness, Bob. I was going to have to tap dance or do something. Anyway, I was just discussing with August here, our producer, who I think you may have met or not met.
3: I have met him.
1: All right.
3: Do you remember meeting me?
2: No. Was it for this show?
3: It was. It was for this show.
1: Yeah. This is your second appearance.
3: This is my third appearance.
1: Your third appearance.
3: It's my second appearance with just you.
1: Ah. Well, that's right. You were on with my brother, I think.
3: Yeah.
1: Yeah.
3: Well, both of you.
1: Yeah, with both of us.
3: Yeah, and there was a baseball bat involved.
1: Right. Somebody stole my baseball bats.
3: Well, you know what?
1: We used to post for pictures after the show with all the guests. with a baseball bat.
3: So here's
2: you should bring that back.
3: So here's what we're gonna do. I have proud Union home, Louisville Slugger Union made bats. We're gonna get you one.
1: Absolutely. In fact, I've got one at home, a Little League Slugger, Louisville Slugger, Henry Aaron's name on it. And I offered it up to my granddaughter, who's 9 years old and is now getting into baseball. And she said, oh, they're not allowed to use those wooden bats anymore. They have to use these synthetic plastic or metal whatever bats.
3: Yeah, yeah.
1: And so she turned...
3: Carbon fiber, probably.
1: So she turned down my Henry Aaron bat that I've been saving for.
3: She'll realize the significance of that, especially with... Hank Aaron and all he meant to baseball, you know, Major League Baseball.
1: Absolutely. Well, yeah, but what do these young kids know about that, you know?
3: Well, that's our job, right?
1: I'm trying, man. I'm trying, you know.
3: So we're live on radio, right? And I walked in, because, you know, for people listening, did I swoop in at the exact right moment?
1: No, a little late. I was... August and I were talking about Labor Day.
3: Yeah.
1: And I was saying, you know, at first we had a May Day.
3: You're right.
1: Because for Chicago, that's really an important event because it started right here in Chicago with the IWW struggle for an eight-hour day and the bomb throwing and people getting killed.
3: The alleged bomb throwing.
1: Huh?
3: The alleged bomb throwing.
1: It depends who's throwing it in which direction. I don't like throwing it in the middle of a crowd of...
3: Yeah.
1: Of a
3: well, so you bring up an interesting point, too, is that, you know, at the time when the eight-hour workday and we were, you know, in the middle of what has been described as various things, we'll call it the Haymarket Affair, There was a campaign for Labor Day for May 1st, right? May Day.
1: Right.
3: There was also another movement for the first September, of the first Monday in September, you know, what ended up becoming the Federal Labor Day that also started around the same time. The person who was pushing the September May Day was actually Peter McGuire, who was the head of the Carpenters Union. And he's been acknowledged as that. But the story behind...
1: But that was mostly the AFL-CIO leadership,
3: well,
1: right?
3: Yeah, well, it was... Back then, that goes back to the 1870s. So that's
1: There was a CIO.
3: Yeah, yeah, but before there was an AFL-CIO, there was an AFL. Before there was the AFL, there was the Knights of Labor and all kinds of other people. Right. But it really wasn't... It was all these loose coalitions of unions and...
1: Peter, they were mostly what? Were they industrial unions or craft unions? Or?
3: So the ones who moved for, and this is, like I said, this goes back into the 1870s, that moved for the September Labor Day, it was Peter McGuire from the Carpenters was a big proponent of that. He was out in New York City. So it wasn't like a people Chicago here in Chicago, thing. It wasn't so much an ideological thing. Everybody just had sort of like the day that they had been advocating for. It developed sort of an ideological or mood shift based on how the holidays came to be more formally recognized. And by the way, I like both Labor Days because they do have different moods to them. The September Labor Day, you know, and by the way, before it was a federal holiday, people celebrated, like I said, in New York City, celebrated Labor Day as a workers' day. The federalization of the holiday came in the wake of the Pullman rail strike as a way to, you know, offer some concession after the strike was broken by
1: or co-opted,
3: by Grover Cleveland.
1: But some say that it was a way to provide an alternative to May Day, which wasn't so left wing and wasn't so global. You know, by that time, May Day was being celebrated around the world, and it became led by communists and socialists.
3: Yeah,
1: and Labor Day was seen. Correct me if I'm wrong.
3: No,
1: seen as an alternative to that.
3: Well, and that is based on, I think, what people's different visions for what the holiday was. Again, when I look at it, there has, in some circles, there's been sort of an ideological thrusting and, you know, a perspective on the history of it that isn't necessarily, like, if you're looking at it purely from the history aspect, before all these things happened, 20, 30 years before, there was already a movement for two different Labor Days, and they were competing interests, but they were also doing it for different reasons. The September Labor Day, way before Grover Cleveland ever got involved, was about celebrating workers, and May Day was about talking about the struggle of workers. Now, right, depending on where you're at, people still even celebrate May Day differently. Sometimes, you know, you don't have the...
1: Sometimes they're dancing around the maypole.
3: Yeah.
1: Sometimes they're out in the streets, right?
3: Yeah, yeah. It's you know, here in the United States, it's May Day is a day for marching.
1: Right.
3: But marching.
1: And we used to get a million people down here in at the park over on Lake Street.
3: Around the
1: immigration issues, yeah.
3: Yeah, I think they estimate it was 20 years ago, the Immigrant Rights March had about 500,000 people that marched that day. And it was during...
1: I counted a million. I counted it myself.
3: Mike had the clicker out.
1: I had a clicker out.
3: but it doesn't matter if it was 500,000 or if it was a million. It was big. It was huge. We've had a history of labor marches on that day, but we in September we have Labor Day parades, and the Labor Day parades is a celebration of workers. You know, I just put something up on Instagram today about what we're doing with our Labor Day parade tomorrow and having people join us in the 10th Ward of Chicago. We're going to be...
1: That's out on the south side.
3: It is. It is.
1: It's great. Great march.
3: Yeah. And we moved it back to the 10th Ward. It had been in Pullman the last few years. And we're going to be in a great community. We're going to have a festival afterward named for oil candidate Sadlowski, a figure in the steelworkers movement over in Steelworkers Park. And, you know, I was back home in my hometown this morning. I'm from Lockport, Illinois, which looks a lot like the 10th Ward. I lived on the parade route for old canal days and going to the festival. And Lockport was very much a working class town. It was an oil town. Texaco had an oil refinery right behind where I grew up. My house was right on State Street behind me. Was the Santa Fe Railroad, like on the other? My backyard was the Santa Fe Railroad. This company called El Cantoyo, I believe, is what the name of it was. And then the I&M Canal, and then off into the distance, part of the Texaco oil refinery. If you were to go about 5 miles down the road to Joliet to the south, you know, you had steel processing, you had steel mills and steel processing plants in Joliet. You went 5 miles to the north. There was Union Oil, owned by, you know, eventually became Citgo. So I grew up in a very blue collar town. We were, as people ask me, well, where are you from? I'm from Lockport. It's a suburb of Joliet.
1: Well, and you also grew up in a different era as I did.
3: Yeah.
1: Where Chicago area was an industrial area. And, of course, a lot of that's changed now. You know, we're in the information age now, and the AI era. And so I was going to ask you about that. Like, what is the state of unionization now in the Chicago area, given, you know, the dramatic revolutionary changes that have taken place in the way production is done now in this country and in this area?
3: Well, so we are still one of the most diverse labor movements, not only in the people that are members of unions, but also in the types of things we do. We have people who work. We organize unions in the information technology space. Our expansion into the service sector. has increased a lot in my time at the Federation last 16 years. It's amazing how the embrace of unions by workers has continued to grow. There's always this sentiment following the deindustrialization of our economy in the 80s and the 90s that, you know, that somehow that was the labor movement wouldn't have a place in all these other areas, and that's just not true. There was times for us to adjust, and you know, there's different tactics. You know, if you look at part of the problem that we have in the United States is we passed a pro-worker statute that covers private sector bargaining in 1936 called the Wagner Act. And about 11 years later, the Taft-Hartley Act of 1947 was passed, and that was the first erosion of workers' rights. And we've been the thing that I love about this labor movement that I'm in now is this labor movement feels like the early days of the labor movement. You know, we have institutional ways that we can, you know, access workers' rights, but we also throw punches and we're not afraid of the unknown.
1: Well, the unknown is known now in the Trump era. We know where the enemy is to the labor movement. It's pretty clear.
3: It's that's, I mean, that for sure. I guess what I see is the unknown is that where's the economy taking us? What can workers do to level the playing field? And my answer to that, I've done a lot of things in my career working in the labor movement. I come out of a diverse family background of people in different unions. I'm also a third generation member of the International Union of Operating Engineers, Local 150. I was taught that the strategy that works is all the strategies.
1: Is what? You know,
3: all the strategies. The labor movement needs to work top down, bottom up, and sideways. And that, you know, to give no quarter to anyone, that we need to make sure that we are doing whatever we can to leave everything out on the field. That means working with people and fighting them when the cause calls for it.
1: So I want to get back to my earlier question, though. It seems like if you go back in the labor movement, there's always been a kind of divisions around the changes in the mode of production. In other words, the technology changes. The inventions of new machinery and things like that,
3: yep,
1: has always caused, on the one hand, caused a reaction of a fear among workers that they would be displaced, and therefore unions have always had kind of a mixed reaction. You know, you had the Luddite movement, you know, back in the early days, machine smashers and things like that in Europe. That was one response. The other response was how to take control of it, organize it, make it part of collective bargaining, things like that. So where are we at on that today with AI on the scene?
3: So we have to prepare ourselves for a economy that's going to change, that continues to change rapidly. If you look at what, union densities, there's whole sectors that, as you know, that we either dominate in, or in terms of worker representation, or we're way behind. So we still have a lot of work to do with what exists now as we look to the future. What is it going to look like? What is it going to look like as AI advances?
1: Yeah.
3: So in those industries where it's like the tip of the sword, you saw this a few years ago with SAG-AFTRA and the Writers Guild in terms of making sure that there's bumpers put around it. What they're doing with AI, with generative AI, is they're not just creating people's images out of thin air. They're co-opting people's images. They're co-opting their voices. They're co-opting.
1: They stole my book. They stole my book, and I didn't get any money.
3: Yeah. So they're what they do.
1: I'm suing Anthropic or whatever.
3: So what they do is they have some sort of source material. Will they get beyond that? They very well could be, but we have to make sure that not just at the end of the day, workers are workers because they need to provide for their families. They need to provide for themselves. If society moves away from us working because the robots are going to take over, then we need to know what it looks like. Now, I'm not, you know, am I being pejorative there? Maybe. But the thing is that we have to keep an eye on the evolution.
1: I wouldn't mind if the robots took over a lot of work that I've done in the past. But as long as I was compensated and had a secure
3: and there's been a lot of different solutions that have been proposed. We have to keep an eye on the future, but we have to take care of what's happening right now too. We have workers all across this country who are not getting the respect or dignity in the workplace, who are not being paid for their work. And when you have a consumer-based economy, you have to have consumers. People need to be able to buy the products that they make, right? They have to be able to drive on the roads that they build.
1: I think that's what the one union leader told Henry Ford.
3: Yep.
1: When he said he could eliminate workers with his assembly line.
3: Then who's going to buy the cars?
1: Who's going to buy your cars, right?
3: Yep. Who's going to buy the cars?
1: Yeah.
3: And you know, we need to...
1: That's kind of a fundamental contradiction now under capitalism. You have the advanced technology, but politically and social and sociologically, backwardness.
3: Well, we have something going on right now that's interesting in our economy. That the stock market is expanding. Wealth is expanding in the stock market. Let's just talk about the stock market. We can put the billionaires.
1: Wall Street, yeah.
3: But the market itself has been on historic runs. We've seen dips in the market, but it's so much growth in the stock market. But the affordability crisis is real. People can afford
1: three or four yachts, but they can't afford eggs.
3: Right. Well, people at the top can afford three or four yachts.
1: That's what I'm saying. Yeah.
3: But regular people... And it's not because it's a combination of the history of wage stagnation with the increase of prices. Now, what we saw during COVID is we saw wage growth, but the wage people were already dealing with stagnating wages. So when their wages grew, but then the price of goods shot through the roof, It didn't end up taking care of the imbalance in the economy. All it did was punt it.
1: All right, I'm talking to our guest this morning, Bob Ryder, in this special Labor Day edition of Hitting Left. We're going to take a little break, and then we'll come right back. There's so much more I want to talk about with Bob, so stick with us, and we'll be back shortly.

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1: 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More information about Ruby's Tears and all other Mars products is at mars.beer. Mars Community Brewing is a proud partner of Lumpin' Radio. 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
4: Welcome back to Hitting Left. This is Mike Klonsky, and I'm sitting here talking with Bob Ryder, the CFL president. We've been talking about Labor Day and the changes that have been that are going on in the labor movement, in the state of the working class, how it's been transformed, and the last thing we were talking about was what is the labor's response to the AI revolution. Bob, why don't you just pick up where you left off?
5: Yeah, the AFL-CIO is taking a strong position on, you know, working on public policy surrounding AI. The AFL-CIO Tech Institute is looking at AI from every angle, both in the places where AI can help workers and where AI poses not you know. And I want to make sure I say this the right way, because technology is technology. Advances in technology can do amazing things for society, but there's always a cause and effect to everything, and there can be an effect. I think you were mentioning this during the last part of our discussion about the Luddites and
4: right.
5: smashing equipment and things like that. The economy is always transforming, and how do you transform with it?
4: Where people, and the fear among workers is understandable. The fear of displacement,
5: 1,000%. So a person who is really focused on this, and I believe is becoming a strong ally in making sure that humanity is centered at the discussion of AI, is our very own
4: Chicago White Sox fan, supreme
5: Pope Leo. And I've had the honor of representing the CFL in meetings in Rome around migration, immigration, workers' rights. Yeah. We're another meeting like that with a slightly different group that that I've been with in Rome is going next week, and I'm going to be joined by it's the Church of the Americas. We're going to have people from all walks of life in terms of the business community, labor. Liz Schuler, president of the AFL-CIO, is going to be out there with me. April Verrett, who's our grand marshal of our parade tomorrow, she's going to be joining us out there for this meeting in Rome to talk about all kinds of things impacting workers. And one thing that I recommend for folks is to look at the Pope Leo's last encyclical, Humanitas Magnifica, which really talks about humanity being centered in the coming revolution of the technology sector.
4: I just got this sent to me this morning by my wonderful wife Susan, because I missed it. It is a post that our dear beloved president and great leader Donald Trump posted on.
5: I can't even say that sarcastically.
4: Well, let me read this to you. Get your response. Donald J. Trump says this morning, Today, many non-working holidays in America, too many non-working holidays in America, excuse me. It is costing our country billions of dollars to keep all these businesses closed. The workers don't want it either. Soon we'll end up having a holiday for every once working day of the year. It must change if we're going to make America great again. So the president wants to do away with Labor Day completely.
5: So, you know, it's so interesting with this guy, how he will throw something out there to see if he can catch anything. You know, he does his gaslighting.
4: Clickbait, yeah.
5: Yeah, he does his gaslighting. Now, if it's super negative and he doesn't get what he wants and he shifts it and he morphs it, because he's a gaslighter. Just a little bit of propane that he puts into the room to see if he can get folks sleepy.
4: But it's a gift, isn't it? He's a gift in a way.
5: So there's this guy, and I can't remember his name off the top of my head now. He had worked for John McCain. He was his campaign manager, and he's one of the founders of the Lincoln Project, which is the Republican anti-Trump group. And I don't know if he actually said this, but it was attributed to him. You know, he said, he made reference to how Donald Trump is embarrassing and that he's an imbecile. And when he talks like an imbecile, he does it intentionally. And
4: how do you think working class people are going to respond to the idea of doing away with
5: days off?
4: With days holidays? Off.
5: Yeah.
4: So he's a gift to us in a way.
5: Yeah. Paid holidays. Yeah. You know. Yeah. Because
4: so if you're a Republican running in the midterm elections, and
5: by the way. Did Susan say he put that out there today?
4: It's on True Social.
5: Yeah, what he wants to do is he's trying to undermine our holiday.
4: That's what I'm saying.
5: Because Labor's done a pretty good job of reclaiming Labor Day. You know, for a while it was becoming the end of summer holiday, and we've done a very good job of highlighting American workers on Labor Day. So this goof wants to try to undo that by tying it to the workers want to get rid of paid days off. I mean, it's to think that he's got that much hubris that he thinks he can move that message is crazy. But if he's able to move that message, then we've lost the battle, because that means that his you know, every I don't it's more than flirtation with totalitarianism and fascism. We'll see whether we're voting after this next election. I think we can beat Donald Trump in every measure as he tries to undo our institutions.
4: If only we could run on the issue of should we have holidays for workers or not. How'd you like to be a Trump Republican running on that issue?
5: Yeah, it's crazy. I don't know what's going to happen in the midterms, because anything can happen between now and then. But it does really seem like he wants to lose.
4: Let's get back to Chicago for a minute.
5: Yeah.
4: I'm reading that unions are very popular. It's a very popular idea in Chicago. And there's been growth recently after years of stagnation in numbers of unionized workers here, around 10%. I think it's up to like 13% now. So there's been some growth, but what is the state of Chicago unions now in terms of growth and organizing, outreach, and activity? So are unions growing here?
5: Oh yeah. And it's hard to actually pin that number down, because that you're merging all kinds of different statistics from BLS to a public sector. Unionization, which we have a very high density of public sector unions. I would probably guess that our density here in the city and the surrounding area is probably more like, or north of 15%. But does that mean that the numbers are coming up? I mean, I've watched it the last 16 years, and I think the thing that really pushed workers to the front, and you look at the way politicians talk about the labor movement and the things that we've accomplished in the last 16 years, it started with the Occupy Wall Street movement. So whether you are marching in that movement, you were supportive of that movement, or you started paying attention to workers' issues, that was certainly an impetus for people to express their dissatisfaction with what was going on. And, you know, I think in some circles, Barack Obama gets criticized for not doing enough to support workers. And there was a couple places where people felt like he could have done more or reprioritized. But I will tell you that since NAFTA was first passed and the treaty was entered into in the early 90s, that Barack Obama, as critical as people can get about his economic policies, we were making improvements on every trade agreement until we got to the one that was signed in the second Trump administration that was really shaped by the Democratic U.S. House of Representatives under Nancy Pelosi. Again, another person who I know has taken a lot of criticism in some circles, but Nancy Pelosi was the person who helped lead the leveling.
4: Well, you're really getting to a topic that I don't want to spend all that much time on, but the Democratic Party and with it the labor movement, which is a kind of an important wing of the Democratic Party in a way, is split. I mean, with the traditional leadership like Pelosi or Schumer or Jeffries, and the young progressive socialist activists who've been winning primary elections in a lot of areas.
5: I think that most of the analytics around that, you know, as someone who's done politics and looked at voter data and looked and has worked as an organizer in the labor movement, and as a consequence also worked as an organizer in political movements, there's all this hand wringing over these different parts of the Democratic Party. This is no different than any other time in history. If you look at places where different candidates are winning, they're winning in districts that look like the candidates that are winning. And that's always been the case. Jan Schakowsky, a progressive Democrat, wins, you know, would consistently win in her district, right? Jan Schakowsky was that district politically, value wise. You can't take someone who's not Jan Schakowsky and run and win in that district, because that district was her. We've always had different wings of the Democratic Party, because it's the quote unquote Big Ten party, but Democrats as a party as a whole are successful when they understand that there's a couple legs in that stool, and the economic leg, which is represented by the labor movement, must be honored by all parts of it, of the party.
4: So if the issue in the elections is around economic issues, is around affordability versus, it's really going to be an election against Trump midterms in one way or another. But if it's affordability versus Trump, that's one thing. But if it's socialism and communism versus Trump, you got a kind of a different ball game, right?
5: Well, so the one thing that I think we get jammed up on in our country is people throw around words that they don't even understand, and they spend a lot of time talking. And by the way, and sometimes the understanding of those words and the movement, you know, nobody probably knows this better than you. Just calling someone a moderate, a communist, a conservative, a liberal.
4: It's pretty ism schism.
5: Yeah, it's pretty and it's pretty pedestrian too.
4: Yeah, but it's at the heart of the heart of American politics for many many decades.
5: Yep.
4: Yeah.
5: What I like to focus
4: on, especially in the labor movement, where for many years here in Chicago, communists and leftists were kicked out of the labor movement.
5: What we need to focus on is winning for workers. When you're winning for workers, people come together. It doesn't. There's a lot of things there's a lot of things that can separate us and sort us. But if we are winning for workers, those are the things that bring us together.
4: Well, what do we do? Like here in Chicago right now, leading up to the midterm elections, which there's not going to be much question in Chicago how Chicago is going to vote. We always vote Democratic. But the leading up to the elections, like local elections, like the mayor's race, for example, the labor movement is split. You got the split between SEIU and the CTU, which didn't exist in the last mayoral race, but is certainly going to have a big impact on it now. So what's at the basis? What's the cause of that division? And is it possible to overcome it or to heal that breach?
5: So we're nothing in this world is monolithic, right? Even the labor movement, there's times where we come together and
4: dialectics, I think it's called.
5: 99% of us, I can tell you, if I can get 90% of the people going in one direction, that's a win. That always, and by the way, that doesn't mean the 10% who are not with us are completely wrong about
4: that's right.
5: about their position either. And you know, most of our fights happen in primary elections, and that's where you know we have our fights. You know, local elections here in the Chicago area, whether it's in the city or it's in the suburbs, a lot of them are nonpartisan elections where there's not primaries. It's just
4: since Harold Washington's win in the primaries, they did away with partisan primaries.
5: Well, and by the way, in the suburbs, this has been the status quo for a long time.
4: Yeah.
5: And you know, the people have to get their message out. And you know, it's been a long time since the CFL has endorsed someone for mayor.
4: Is the CFL going to get involved in the mayor's race?
5: The CFL runs a political. We have a political endorsement process, and that process, you know, happens amongst our affiliates and their delegates. And if that process produces an endorsement, it produces an endorsement. If it doesn't produce an endorsement, then it doesn't. And regardless of whether we endorse someone for mayor or not, our job is to elevate workers for the elevate the message for the broader community, for the broader labor movement, and that workers need to win. And we've had a lot of success. Political actors pay attention to our institution, because we've you know, focused our institution on the things that matter, and that is everyone having a fair shot at what they call the American dream.
4: Do you have a take on how the labor movement's been doing so far under the current administration?
5: I mean, I think the labor movement exists independent of anybody who is in any type of position. We work with people who want to work with us, and we fight the people who don't want to work with us. We have successes and challenges from all different levels, and you know, to and nothing, again, nothing's a straight line. When
4: so
5: you
4: take that as a no.
5: And I'm not being evasive. Those are all nuanced conversations. There's a lot of places where we've, you know, you're going to have so many people running in these next round of city elections.
4: And in this, there's a big battle in the around the school board president.
5: Let's put that one to the side for a second. Okay. I've worked with the current mayor. I've worked with the with a number of the people who are also throwing their hat in the ring. I've gotten big things done on behalf of the CFL with a lot of political actors in this city and in this state. And I look forward to everyone coming to make their case to have labor's endorsement.
4: So the fragmentation that exists now, you don't think is going to affect labor's political leverage in the you know, in the political realm?
5: We always, like I said, the labor movement's not monolithic when it comes to endorsements. There's always, you know, there's times where, you know, it's where doing endorsements is easy, but that's also a measure of what the stakes are, right?

0: public sector unions that do different things within the public sector. We represent unions that have both a public sector, represent people both in the public sector and their counterparts in the private sector. And although none of the...
1: But the biggest unions today are the public sector unions, right?
0: Here in Chicago...
1: The teachers union, the...
0: The biggest unions in Chicago are the public sector unions and the trade unions, the construction trade unions.
1: Is that right?
0: Yeah.
1: Interesting.
0: We're one of the. You have to remember this is Illinois. This is Chicago. We have a very diverse labor movement. When I give speeches, I say the CFL represents 300 unions that represent 500,000 workers, from airline pilots to zookeepers. Literally, airline pilots to zookeepers, bricklayers to the xylophonists.
1: But there's a problem with that too, right? Because the division between the SEIU and CTU is a problem of who they represent as well. You know.
0: By the way, I'm not here to. I can't comment on whether they're working together or they're not working together. That's for them to talk about.
1: Right, but there's always been this divide in the labor movement between the lowest paid workers and kind of the more elite, not elite, I won't call them elite, but the upper crust of the.
0: I'll talk about my union that I come from. We represent
1: everyone. We got the short time.
0: Yeah, we represent everyone from folks who are planting trees to people that are running tower cranes. So right. A lot of unions represent the breadth of the economy.
1: What about on the national scene? Like I said, we got midterms coming up. Trump's policies, his tariffs, just as one example, have also kind of pushed divisions in the labor movement. Some unions have seen tariffs as a good thing because they supposedly protect American workers' jobs, and others have, you know, had the opposite view, of course.
0: So tariff policy, again, just the word tariff, absent any strategy.
1: Trade war, let's put it that way.
0: Yeah, well, I mean, tariffs have to be strategic, right? And just saying that, you know, you're for tariffs doesn't mean that you're actually for all the tariffs or a particular tariff policy. In the manufacturing industry, we have had supply chain issues for American manufacturing companies that were created by the unstrategic, is that a word? Unstrategic.
1: Works here
0: with deployment of
1: Lumpen Radio. We accept it.
0: Yeah. deployment of trade policy, tariff policy, right? Stop. You know, our auto making is integrated with Canada, and, you know, Canadian auto workers, and the UAW work together,
1: Has that been a problem with now that Trump's gone to war with Canada?
0: I mean, it doesn't make it easy because, you know, we do, again, there's also between us and Canada, there sometimes is a seasonality of raw material that we both again, the integration of our economies and the integration of our manufacturing where we have, you know, workers represented on both sides of the border who are producing different things, and that they, you know, we have manufacturing parts that are coming from Canada to be put on an assembly line by union employees here in the United States.
1: What's happening with white workers? Are they becoming less supportive of Trump now, recently, than they were, say, 4 or 6 years ago?
0: So I think that the issue around...
1: You have your hand on the pulse there, right?
0: Yeah, well, no, it's not that I have that. I think that age is a big

0: bigger factor sometimes than race, because we know what the demographic analysis of people's voting has been over time. I really see a big divide, you know, in terms of, not a big divide, what I would say is that the threat that Donald Trump poses in misinformation is less based on race, but more based on generation. And I think that's, it's up to us to make sure that we are talking to people in a way that that they can relate to in terms of where this country is and what they need to fight for.
1: Well, of course, a lot of that is code language too. A lot of what passes for generation stuff or for is code language for race, because we're really not allowed to talk about that. But
0: I think if I look at my strongest people right now, when I talk about the people who are ready to go out in the street and fight against the craziness, retired union members, regardless of race, are there for the fight.
1: That's my generation.
0: Yep.
1: Okay, I'm ready. I just can't move as fast as I used to, but yeah. I'll be out there.
0: It doesn't mean that young workers aren't too, because there's a movement of young workers. But I think the generation that had to fight some of the most like actual fights where there's literal scars. They, you know, people who had to fight for their job and their economy in the 60s and the 70s and the 80s. I think they bring a perspective to this fight with Donald Trump that, you know, people are just developing those battle scars now.
1: Real quickly, Bob, in the last couple of weeks, there's been a couple of important labor battles going on. One I know is the nurses and hotel workers struggle. I think you got 7,000 hotel workers are working without a contract agreement and have taken to the streets. What's going on with that?
0: So Unite Here Local One's contracts with the major hotels in the city of Chicago expired on August 31st. I was at a event with them on Tuesday. We marched from Pioneer Court on Michigan Avenue all the way down to Water Tower to make a point to say that, you know, we don't know what the future holds, but the Chicago labor movement is going to stand behind these hotel workers, and we're going to fight until we win.
1: And they're really at the bottom of the ladder in terms of wages and working conditions.
0: I mean, I don't want to say anybody's at the bottom of the ladder, because I think it can be dismissive of the things that they've won year over year. We have great, our members who work in hotels deserve more dignity than what they're receiving, and that they are true working class people. And we're going to fight to make sure that they aren't falling behind.
1: Okay, and I hope our listeners pay attention to that. Maybe if there is a strike, you know, we can be out there supporting it in whatever way we can. Bob, we're running out of time. I got six pages of question here for you, but we'll have to make it on your fourth visit.
0: I think this happens to you every time I come in.
1: Yes, it does. Well, an hour is not long enough. As August takes us out with what, stand up. From the movie Harriet, a reminder that you can catch every past edition of Hitting Left at Libsyn.com or wherever you get your podcasts. 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
1: 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More information about Malort Spritz and all other Mars products is at mars.beer. 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

0: This month, Co-Prosperity presents a solo show from Catherine Joy Hoopt, a creature who is aware of joy and despair and everything in between. 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Drawing on Chicago imagists, this work examines embodiment and subjectivity within an environment. 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A creature who is aware of joy and despair and everything in between is on view from August 14th to September 25th only at Co-Prosperity. 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
3: This is hell.
4: Now, this might just be me, but you would think that if an argument was made and it famously and fantastically failed, leaving massive generational destruction in its wake, a complete bust of an idea that in retrospect seems to have been a con game that further enriched the already wealthy while spreading notions of hatred toward certain members of the community. You would think if that argument were made again or something frighteningly close to it, it would be rejected out of hand, and whoever uttered the already misproven analysis would be soundly rejected. Yet that's exactly what has happened throughout the U.S. history and its rhetorical and political battle between those who insist democracy needs equality and those who demand inequality because it's natural, it's inevitable, and besides, they'd argue, it's good for you too. Returning to This Is Hell to help us have a better understanding of the history of equality and inequality in the United States, we are very happy to have back with us on the show historian Kim Phillips Fine. She returns to This Is Hell to discuss her new book, Country of Lords, Neo-Aristocrats, Social Darwinists, Tech Utopians, and the Long Fight Against Equality in America. You can find a direct link to the book at our Patreon page right now, again, for free, patreon.com/thisishell. Welcome back to This Is Hell, Kim.
5: It's really great to be here. So fun to be here.
4: I really enjoyed our conversation on Fear City so much that I chose it as my all-time favorite when we were doing a recent series of interviews for all-time favorites. So I really, really enjoyed that conversation. It was great.
5: That was so nice.
4: It was really great because you know, the origins of neoliberalism, the origins of austerity are something that people don't talk about much. And your book was really fantastic about it. So the Declaration of Independence states, we hold these truths to be self-evident, that all men are created equal, that they are endowed by their creator and with certain unalienable rights, that among these are life, liberty, and the pursuit of happiness. And you write that these words articulate a vision of a society in which no group of people occupies a special place from birth or is granted rights and privileges formally denied to others. They claim that each person possesses a distinct moral capability and ability to make sense of the world around him or herself, and that out of that capacity comes an equal right to shape our society, a right to political participation. And throughout American history, at least some people have argued these ideas and the organization of economic life should correspond, that no one group of people should be so rich that they are able to exert political influence in their own interest or pass down to their children a superior place in the political and social order. How much of a threat to democracy, Kim, is great wealth concentrated in the hands of a very few, if not a single person? How much is wealth a danger to democracy?
5: Well, I think in a way that's the question that this whole book is about. And I guess I would say I think that the book comes from so this is a book about people who have argued in defense of inequality, but at the back of that are the many people throughout American history who have said that there's a real, that concentrated wealth is dangerous and to democratic government. And I think this is a real and under-recognized thread that goes back to the revolution and earlier, and which is deeply skeptical of inherited privilege of all sorts, and especially of concentrated wealth. And why is it? And I think the reasons that the dangers that wealth poses to democracy are many. But one is that it gives, you know, obviously people who have this was an argument that you saw often in the revolutionary era, that people who have a lot of wealth will be able to get more access to the state than people who don't. Also, and importantly, they will have a lot of control over the lives of people who have less wealth and fewer material resources. And this was another very important argument in the revolutionary era, that you needed to be, for people to be free and equal subjects, they needed to have some resources of their own to meet as equals in society, not just in a kind of formal, fictional legal sense, but actually you had to be able to have some direction over your life, and you couldn't have that if you were just employed by somebody else. And then I think there's another, and I think there's, this is another kind of aspect of this sensibility, which you see a lot in the era of the American Revolution in particular, a sense of the arbitrary nature of wealth, that wealth is often associated with, or people then believed it was often associated with aristocracy, which seemed at heart arbitrary. It just was a kind of a privilege extended by basis of birth. It didn't have roots in kind of individual accomplishment necessarily. And it was a kind of fantasy that some people were simply better than others and deserved to have this place. And I think that kind of hatred of arbitrary privilege is another important and I would say very positive aspect of American political culture. I guess I would also say with the Declaration, even the part that you read, and you know, you were kind of alluding to this in the lead into the show, these ideas are complicated, and they weren't, they were certainly, obviously Jefferson was very wealthy himself. He owned human beings. He was an enslaver. People did not see these. The people believed in different gradations between men and women, parents and children, white and non-white people. So there is a kind of, in the revolutionary space, there's a plenty of tolerance for different forms of hierarchy. However, I think even so, the promise of the Declaration is very quickly seized by all of these subordinate groups, by enslaved people, by free Black people in the era of the Revolution, by women. And so in a way, once the promise is out there, other people kind of hold on to it and push it and try to expand it past what the original intent might have been. The social experience of the Revolution also lends itself to this, which is a massive popular conflict that really relies on civilian support, since there wasn't a professional army in a real way. So I think it's the kind of chaos and potential for social upheaval and leveling at that moment kind of gives life to these ideas in a particular way then, and in some ways afterward.
4: Were those who were supportive of egalitarianism the subjugated, and the people who were the opponents of inequality the people who were powerful? I understand that, and as you write in your book, the Jeffersonian idea of equality comes from somebody who is not a subjugated person. But did that seem to be the tendency, that the subjugated wanted the promise to be fulfilled of the Declaration of Independence, and the powerful did not?
5: I mean, I think there are cross-cutting currents, but yeah, I would say as a broad, I think that the most egalitarian claims of the Revolution tended to be advanced by people who were not in a very elite group. I think in a general way that is true.
4: So what is it about the United States version of democracy that seems to make it so vulnerable to demands for extreme inequality and seems to promote people who have those kind of ideas?
5: Yeah, well, I think that is a really interesting question. And I mean, actually, one thing it brings up for me is, I think, my book is very much a national history and a national story, but I suspect that you find versions of these arguments playing out in many other parts of the world as well. So I think I am really, this story is told through a lens focused on the U.S., I think, but it doesn't mean, I think that this has an international dimension to it too. And I hope other scholars will kind of take up that framework and look at other parts of the world through it. I think one of the reasons that the United States has been such an intense, these questions have played out in such an intense fashion in our politics, I think there are two things. One is that the claims around egalitarianism, while they have been advanced by people, I think most forcefully by people who are part of subordinate groups, they also, in another way, are written into the dominant kind of political ideology of the country. So it's not possible to just completely dismiss them out of hand as the product of a rabble-rousing subordinate population. They have a certain legitimacy so that everybody across the political spectrum has to contend with them. And I think this lends some of the people in my book who say repeatedly the Declaration of Independence, people are not actually created equal. That's not true. Everybody, whoever said that, it's just dogma. Nobody really believes that. But in every case, they have to say it with a certain sense of transgression because they are arguing against what they too are aware are some of the dominant ideas of the country. And so I think that lends the whole argument a dynamic that it doesn't have elsewhere. I think the second reason that these claims are so, that this conflict is so important in American politics, it has to do with the tension between being a country with a formerly democratic politics and with these claims about egalitarianism that is also such a profound, where capitalism has advanced so quickly and so intently. And so there is always a disjuncture between what the claims are in the political structure about democracy and equality and the reality, the material reality of the country, which does depend on, as capitalism necessarily does, on inequality, on the concentration of wealth, and on a really, on a class society. And so I think that conflict between the political ideas of the country and the material reality of it, of its political economy, has also meant that this, there's a kind of, it gives a lot of traction to this conflict because people are constantly arguing about this and constantly noting that the economic life of the country, which at many points has tended to this extreme inequality, that it seems not, doesn't seem to fit with the egalitarian claims that are also kind of have this legitimacy and this role in how what people think the country is supposed to be about.
4: I love when I write 50 or 60 questions before a guest comes on the air, and then the guest creates a whole bunch of follow-up questions for
5: right,
4: me.
5: Yes.
4: I think this is really great because something that people – there might be the assumption that we do not have a debate about capitalism in the United States, that there is a,
5: right.
4: a great deal of support for capitalism in the United States. Is the debate over equality or inequality – is that a debate about capitalism, but we don't see it as a debate about capitalism?
5: Yeah, I think that is well put. Yes, I do think on a real level it is a debate about capitalism, even though I don't think, I think many of the egalitarians many of the people who have either a powerful commitment to ideas about equality or even a less kind of articulating commitment around those wouldn't necessarily see themselves as anti-capitalist or socialist or communist or anything like that. Nonetheless, I think that a lot of the debates about equality are debates about capitalism. And I think there is a long, rich, intense set of debates about capitalism, how it should work, how it does work, that are, in the American context, maybe in particular, they come to life through these questions about equality and democracy.
4: And you point out how wealth and income in the United States have become more unequally distributed than they have been in a century. So a century ago, how was the power of wealth affecting democracy? What were the wealthy doing with their power other than, you know, continuing to try to consolidate their wealth? Because we seem to forget really quickly about the misused power of wealth. Is this a sign of success when it comes to their anti-egalitarian language?
5: Mm-hmm. So I think there are a lot of parallels actually between our present moment and kind of the late 19th, early 20th century. So in some ways, it's actually even a little bit more than 100 years ago now. And just to take us back to that earlier moment, this is the era of the rise of industrial capitalism, the years that follow the Civil War, the creation of the first really large industrial and manufacturing companies, the establishment of the transnational railroads, so that the entire nation, it starts to become integrated into a single economy. It's also the moment when many people, kind of the expectations of life change quite dramatically. And what I mean by that is that there are a lot of people who might have grown up kind of in the 1860s, 1870s, who might have expected to become owners of their own firms or small businesses and start to find that that becomes much, much more difficult, that they are instead pressed into being industrial workers in ways that they had not expected would be the case for themselves and their lives. And they're joined, of course, by millions and millions of immigrants who in some ways have a similar trajectory. I think the dynamics of the mass immigration of the late 19th and early 20th century involved the rupturing of people's kind of lives and things that people thought would happen early when they, you know, were children. They were not going to have lives that resembled what their parents were like. So there's a really sudden shift in expectations. And this is accompanied by the emergence of new fortunes and concentrations of wealth and capital on a scale previously really not present in American politics. New companies, new corporations, new banks, the emergence also of the stock market in a new way in the very last decade of the 19th century. You start to see these new agglomerations of wealth. And this leads to a whole set of kind of a clashing expectations. And out of it also, I think, comes a sense on the part of the new industrialists that they need to find a new framework with which to justify their wealth. They are aware that there's a potential for political challenge. They're aware of the dissatisfaction of large swaths of the laboring population. They are afraid of labor unions and of radical political expression in different forms. This is the era of the 12-hour workday. They want to hold on to that rather than give in to the calls for an 8-hour workday that are sweeping the country. And they're very eager to find ways to justify and defend that wealth. The two parties in the late 19th, early 20th century are, there's a pretty high level of voter participation, but the actual political parties are really not capable of advancing solutions to the impoverishment of the working population. There are no national minimum wages. There are no national, no maximum work week. What there is on the state level, and it's always very contested. It's being challenged constantly in court. Child labor is quite endemic. And there's really no, in a way that the political system doesn't appear capable of regulating it. And this is part of the kind of impact of the the new concentrations of wealth that are emerging at that time. It gives you a little bit of sense of the backdrop. And then I think that there are a whole range of arguments that people start to advance. This is where the social Darwinists and the title come in. The idea that, as William Graham Sumner, who was a Yale professor, put it, that the millionaires are just the product of natural selection. That the economy is similar, like kind of like what their version of what they thought Darwin was talking about, a competition, a massive competition in which the best and the most fit survive. And they kind of believe that the people who were able to win in this enormous economic struggle were just naturally the best and deserved to have the position that they did. Other people like Andrew Carnegie take this in another direction and suggest that actually not just are they the best, but they are able to be stewards of wealth that the community produces and to invest it in things like libraries, universities, concert halls that working class people would not be able to bring into existence just with their own small wages. So it's actually not just, is it, you know, it's in the interests of working class people for wealthy people to control this wealth and to invest it in ways that will be most productive for all. But I think what's really notable about the whole moment is that there is this very sudden shift in economic dynamics, the emergence of these tremendous new concentrations of wealth, and then a really concerted effort to defend those, to develop new arguments that can be used to defend the concentration of wealth against the many political challenges to it.
4: And you point out that some suggest that people should possess equal rights before the law, and that as long as they do, any degree of material hierarchy is acceptable. Others have argued that legal and civil society can be dispensed with as well. The common thread that runs through the thinking of the anti-egalitarians is that they see material and economic inequality is not only inevitable, but something to celebrate. How likely are equal rights before the law in a system of extreme economic inequality?
5: Yeah, well, I think that's a great question too. And it's something in talking about this book and the arguments in it, and also in reading the different thinkers that I engaged with in working on it, you do see, you know, one theme that you see is the idea that, equality of opportunity is, that's really the American promise, but equality of outcome, which is usually thought to mean kind of going in to determine what people's wages will be or to more directly affect the distribution of resources, that's going too far. And that is, kind of manipulation of the market and undemocratic and ultimately will lead to political control in lots of ways. And I think, and the idea that really what Jefferson and other architects of the United States meant was they wanted to see people have equal rights before the law and, no privileged caste in the way that an aristocracy would be. But after that, people are just, an actual material wealth doesn't matter. I mean, it doesn't affect that underlying equality. And I think I think you can make that argument in the abstract. But one thing that I was very struck by in working on this book is that it seems to be hard for people who are arguing. In principle, I suppose you could have legal and civic equality coexisting with massive economic inequality. But many of the people who wind up defending massive economic inequality do not do so by reiterating the value of, one person, one vote, or equality before the law. No, they tend to pretty quickly go to a set of arguments about how actually there are underlying differences between people that determine their place in the economic order and that perhaps also ought to determine their place in the political order. And I think, you know, there's different versions of this argument. The most kind of disconcerting and the most hard-edged are the ones associated with scientific racism, which flourishes in the first two decades of the 20th century. And I write a bit about two people in particular, the journalist Theodore Lothrop Stoddard and also Madison Grant, both of whom were based in New York City, and both of whom really argue for, kind of put, are at the forefront of a much larger group of quite elite individuals arguing that society really is stratified by racial and biological types that are distinct from each other, where some types, Nordic, as they would put it, are at the top of this pyramid and kind of followed by Mediterranean, as they put it again, and Slav, and then Asiatics and Africans at the bottom. And that these are really basically different types of people.
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10: With Aquila Chida Juan, Aranza Cortés Caram, en el estudio imaginario de Charlie García. Primer y tercer miércoles del mes, 6 de la tarde en punto.
2: Manufacturing Dissent since 1996. This is Hell.
5: Another theme that runs through this book is actually, one of the problems for democracy of tolerating extreme economic hierarchy or inequality is that it becomes very fertile ground for the development of a whole set of ideas justifying that inequality, which have their own pernicious political life. So that people really don't say, well, you know, everybody, they run very quickly towards justifying political exclusion and subordination alongside economic hierarchy.
4: Economic inequality spreads social inequality, correct?
5: Yeah. Economic inequality spreads social inequality, and it helps to nurture ideas that defend such social inequality, often in ways that are really extraordinarily ugly and destructive.
4: So does science matter to those who believe in this biological inferiority? Is there proof, the anecdotal evidence they see around themselves of economic inequality? Is economic inequality proof of biological superiority and inferiority?
5: Yeah, I mean, I think obviously in any real scientific sense, not at all. But I do think that, and I mean, it's interesting, in the early 20th century, there's a whole... I mean, the whole idea of scientific racism is an elaborate set of ideas that has actually really very little scientific weight behind it in terms of, there is, it's really a set of claims that are not justified by anything that we would recognize as science. And part of the reason for the decline of scientific racism was people became more aware of the political dangers in the 1930s and 1940s with the rise of Nazism, but also just the scientific consensus moves against it. So I think the way that science is used here, the people who are using scientific ideas to justify inequality are usually using science in a very selective and deceptive way. And they're kind of drawing on the idea of science without actually the practice of science or scientific experimentation, scientific knowledge behind it.
4: Have we democratically chosen inequality, even if we didn't recognize that we were democratically choosing inequality? For instance, by voting for tax cuts, that might lead to more greater inequality. So have we, and even liberals have voted for tax cuts, we know that. So have we democratically chosen the situation that we found ourselves in? Have we democratically chosen inequality, even by promoting or supporting policies that we didn't recognize would lead to inequality?
5: I mean, yeah, I think in some ways you could say that. And I think there's another way in which, this is another idea that if someone like Milton Friedman actually advances a version of this set of claims that, sometimes people who are not especially wealthy might endorse ideas of say that extreme inequality is okay because you always think that you might be able to be the one who comes out on top. You always think you might be able to be the one who is the winner. And so you don't, the existence of an unequal social order is only a problem if it shuts you out from the get-go. If you think you can rise up within it, why would you not, want to have your chance to participate in the race like everybody else? That's kind of one of the things that Milton Friedman, for example, says. And this is, so it's a kind of a populist defense of inequality that you see circulating out there.
4: And
5: the idea that inequality maybe is good because if the people, the people who are winning are doing or making or presenting something that everybody else wants. And that's part of what feeds, what leads them to succeed is they're actually giving people something that they want. And so, again, why does it matter? Why does this inequality matter if people are getting to watch the show or buy the car or whatever it is that the wealthy are producing?
4: Everybody wants to be on the lifestyles of the rich and famous, apparently.
5: Exactly, yeah.
4: You're right. They have also sought to affect our politics in more direct and immediate ways. Traditional corporate lobbying has grown in Washington, D.C. and in state capitals alike. Businessmen and wealthy individuals pour money into political campaigns and try to sway elections. They use their resources to fight unions when workers try to organize them. No matter how many such organizations they might seem to have already, business leaders still start new ones, such as the Rockbridge Network, founded in 2019 by J.D. Vance and venture capitalist Christopher Buskirk. Rockbridge draws on the wealth of Silicon Valley moguls to advance a new agenda for the Republican Party, one that embraces the idea that a new business, quote-unquote, aristocracy, or, quote, a proper elite that takes care of the country and governs it well so that everyone prospers, as Buskirk puts it, should be in control. How aware, how straightforward is the Republican Party when it comes to telling their rank and file that the party's platform is now bringing about a new aristocracy controlled by Silicon Valley, fueled by data centers and taxpayer money?
5: It's funny because I think at this moment in history, so just going up to the present, this is a really weird moment because there are more people in the Republican Party who I think are actually literally saying that more openly than in the past. You know, I think there is, and also some of the tech moguls and intellectuals associated with them are much more confident in jettisoning even lip service to ideas about equality than at earlier moments in American history. And so in some ways, I think at the beginning, we were talking about the tension where the kind of the overt ideology of the country is that all men are created equal. And then there's this kind of transgressive counter tradition arguing against that. Well, today, I think there is this strain, and it's not everybody. We're not even all parts of the Republican Party, but increasingly there is a kind of a current that really just openly rejects some of these ideas and says, well, monarchy maybe would be better. That you should govern the country the way you govern a corporation. And that means venerating the founder and giving the founder the control that they need to make the decisions that are really in everybody's best interests. I don't have a comprehensive argument about why this is happening in this particular way right now, but I do think it's happening, and I think it's quite notable. And I would have to say I think it is associated with the kind of the real material inequality that we see. It doesn't seem like a coincidence that we see these ideas gaining traction in the same moment that has led to the emergence, at least briefly, of the first trillionaire in world history. And where you actually do have this group of people who have just an extraordinary degree of wealth and power, and also kind of technological change that is in the hands of a really very small number of people relative to the impact that the changes it brings about can and will have. So, yeah, I think I don't think the Republican Party is especially open about this element of its politics. But what is strange is that it's more open than it might have been at many earlier points. And I think that in itself is a problem, and that it's quite important for people to make the argument against it, to defend ideals of equality and their relationship to democracy, and the reality, I think, that people actually, common, ordinary people, the mass of the citizenry, is actually much better able to determine its interests and it's to understand what to come to some democratic self-government than a small group of people governing with little sense of input or accountability from those whose lives are affected by their choices. So I think it is a moment to really put the egalitarian gauntlet down again and to kind of compel people in power, if they really don't believe in that they should have to say so clearly, and for people to be able to evaluate the arguments more fully.
4: The utopian vision of absolute equality of property is the nightmare that frightens those who oppose equality, insisting that any attempt at equality is a slippery slope toward absolute equality of property. Why is that nightmare so effective at striking fears in the public about campaigns for greater equality and opposed to growing inequality?
5: Yeah, well, it's interesting. I mean, I think actually, so in American history, I think people who have really made the case for absolute equality are far and few between. That has not been, you can be against extreme inequality, against hierarchy, without saying that actually everybody has to have exactly the same property and consumer goods. I just think people, that argument has not been, you know, for better or worse, whatever people might think of it, it has not been really the framework that people have argued in this country or Actually in other countries as well. So I think it is a straw man and a, it's obvious why people would be scared of that, because it implies that you might lose something. That equality doesn't mean that you're gaining anything. It just suggests that someone's going to come in and take away things that you have in an effort to enforce some idea of equality that you aren't really part of or part of formulating. So I think it actually, I don't think that that's actually what anybody wants. But it's interesting when you see this come forth. So I live in New York, and we've been recently having a whole, set of debates about the second luxury homes tax, the pied-à-terre tax. And the idea is that there might be an additional tax on people who own second homes in the city that are worth more than a certain amount. And that by taxing those homes, that property in particular, you could raise money for a public good, in this case, broader early childhood education. And I think people have been, that this new tax, which has passed and now is in the process of people figuring out how to implement it, has met with enormous hostility and resentment and anger and a sense of being targeted on, and a lot of claims about the dangers of equality that go with it. But it's very much worth noting that nobody is even taking away the second homes. Nobody is redistributing this, these luxury properties. All they are doing is trying to create, looking at the resources that are available and thinking about ways that you could create the revenue base to support a new kind of public good, that would actually be a support for many, many people in the city. So I think this is the actual contest about equality and inequality, not the abstract idea of, should we all have the exact same goods? Nobody has really been involved in making that argument. So it kind of it's just a specter that is used to frighten people, not something that is really has substance to it, I think.
4: Do you think affordability obfuscates equality?
5: The political language of affordability?
4: Yeah.
5: Yeah. I think the framework of affordability, it captures some things, but not others, because, I think a lot of what people are upset about is not just a sense of consumer of things being too expensive. It's a sense of not having enough power in your life. So the problem with rent, for example, is not just that it's high, which it is, but also that it is unpredictable, and that you cannot control when or whether your landlord raises your rent or how much they raise it if you're in an apartment that has no rent control or regulation. And I think and similarly, I think at work, and this is maybe the biggest problem with ideas about with the framework of affordability, is that it doesn't talk enough about what makes things affordable or not is not just what they cost in the store, but how much you are paid. And that in turn reflects a whole set of questions about how your work is valued and whether you can affect what you're paid at all through a union or through different kinds of political negotiation. So I think that the kind of affordability, I think is a, it's a perfectly useful, it does get at something. And I have no problem with it as a political language. But I also think it doesn't fully capture the range of issues that are at stake for people. and what people are talking about when they talk about the problems of life in a city like New York or Chicago today.
4: And we now have the worst inequality ever. Do the words of the Declaration of Declaration of Independence have any meaning at all? Are they unenforced and unenforceable? Do the people of the United States have absolutely no responsibility to live up to the ideals and the words of the Declaration of Independence?
5: Well, I think it depends what you mean by responsibility, or I think it's, they were never meant to be there is no particular authority behind them. But I think they do hold out a promise and a vision and a, they have an ideal embedded within them that I think we can still hold on to and use today to call for a society that can embody them more fully in the future. I think they're not, so I think like all political visions, they are, they're not, the words themselves are not enforceable as guarantees or promises, but nor are they simply descriptions of reality. They contain a promise that we can fight for and try to bring into existence in the future. So I think the words themselves are both, not important, but crucially important at the same time.
4: So is it a horizon to strive for? And do you think that's what Jefferson meant by it?
5: I don't know if it's what Jefferson meant by it, but I do think it's what other people took him to mean, or took the words to mean. People took the words and made them into their own. What Jefferson meant is less completely clear, but I do think that's how the words have been used and how they might be used today and in the future.
4: One last question for you, Kim. We have been speaking with historian Kim Phillips Fine, who has returned to This Is Hell to discuss her new book, Country of Lords, Neo-Aristocrats, Social Darwinists, Tech Utopians, and The Long Fight Against Equality in America, which is an absolutely fascinating book. One last question for you. And as always, we do this with all of our guests. Our final question is the question from hell, the question we hate to ask. You may hate to answer, or our audience is going to hate your response. So what does our debate over equality, inequality, reveal about our debate over climate change? What happens as climate change worsens if we do not get inequality under control?
5: Well, that is a great question. And I think, the framework around, and so there are many ways, and this goes a little beyond the book itself, but there are lots of people who have written about how extreme inequality creates patterns of consumption that feed, the use of carbon in ways that kind of make it impossible to reduce climate change, and that will speed the destruction of the planet. I think another element is the concentration of wealth. We certainly see this today where, there are many claims about how Merck Andreessen is one person, a venture capitalist, who I talk about a bit in the book, kind of writing about how ideas about slowing growth or about climate change are really destructive and have to be jettisoned in favor of allowing technology to simply multiply as it will. And that people with enormous financial resources invested in these things will obviously inevitably lobby against laws, regulations, anything that might actually stem the destructive power of

0: could actually be channeled in a long-term social good. It feels like a lot of the figures in positions of economic power now are not interested in that long-term vision at all. There's a kind of nihilism driving them too. So I think you can see there are a lot of ways that hierarchy and inequality facilitate and push forward climate change and make it hard to use the political system to represent what really is the interests of the majority of us and of the world as a whole. I also think that the dynamics of extreme inequality will make it harder to kind of address the social and economic chaos that climate change brings about. Where I think there might be a kind of an element of hope, though, is that, I think that the ideas about, I think ideas of egalitarianism and of democracy are ones that place a value on people, on their intelligence, their insight, their creativity, and on the value of communities of different sorts, creating and sustaining them. And I think they kind of provide the seeds of a political vision that is not based on hyper consumption and of a good life that is not that doesn't revolve around being in a position of domination over everybody else, which says instead that that is, kind of a destructive fantasy that makes it harder to understand the kind of the real sources of human flourishing and happiness. And so I think that, and I do think that that vision can be a powerful tool in creating the political majorities that could actually do something about this nightmare that we often seem to be living within, and to find the kind of reservoirs of hope and possibility that could actually bring this uncontrollable situation back under some form of democratic control. So I guess that might be a long way of saying that there's not really a simple or neat or single answer to that question. But I think that there is a way in which recognizing the destructiveness of extreme inequality, that does connect to the question of the climate and then kind of reasserting the political and even moral values that one could mobilize against it, that can provide perhaps some the seeds of a political movement that could take us in a different direction as we badly need.
1: We have been speaking with Kim Phillips Fine, author of Country of Lords, Neo-Aristocrats, Social Darwinists, Tech Utopians, and The Long Fight Against Equality in America. 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Kim, thank you so much for being on the show. And yeah. I hope it's not 9 or 10 years later that we have you on again.
0: Well, thank you so much. I'd love to come back anytime. And I lived in Chicago for a while when I was younger. I would love to, next time I'm there, drop by the station to say hello.
1: It would be great to see you. Thank you so much for being on the show, and enjoy your week.
0: You too. All right. Take care.
1: Take care.
0: Bye.
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0: Odunsi, and Summer Coleman. 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
1: The policeman isn't there to create disorder. The policeman is there to preserve disorder. Gentlemen, get the thing straight once and for all. 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
2: 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We are Preserving Disorder, Midwest premier books and literature show. Today we are talking to Joe Bond, whose debut novel Hope House has just recently been issued by Hub City Press. Joe, thanks so much for joining us. How are you today?
3: Great. Thanks so much for having me.
2: Yeah, absolutely, absolutely. I wanted to kick it off with just a brief biographical question about you. If you could just give us a brief synopsis about your background and how that ties into how this book came about, just sort of the origin story.
3: Sure. I grew up in Eastern Kentucky, and my dad was a counselor in a group home. And so I was always around the home and always around teenage boys who'd been in trouble and had been committed through the state to care at a home. And so that was kind of my childhood. I grew up around these kids, and I went to work with my dad, and he was a little bit different. He took his boys all over the place and did different things with them. He didn't believe in like incarceration, like that they should be locked up. And so it was a pretty interesting place, and I grew up around it and listened to their stories and ended up many years later writing this book sort of loosely based on that time in my life.
4: Great. Thank you for sharing that. So in Hope House, the setting is so incredibly important. The book is set in Kentucky, and the boys who are in the house, they come from all over the area. They come from the streets and from the sticks. You write that street and Appalachian were two sides of the same sorry coin. Can you tell us a little bit more about how that feeds into Hope House and how that creates the setting in the novel?
3: Yeah, that was, you know, based on the world that I knew, which was we really did have these kids from rural Kentucky who had come from extreme poverty, and they would be in a group with kids from, you know, Cincinnati area and Louisville and Lexington, and who had come from a different background, but when the home was running right, they figured out what they had in common. And they were from different walks of life, but some of their dads were in the same prison. And they had had such similar experiences in different parts of the world. And that could be, they could clash and there could be some real struggle there, but there could also be some commonality and they could come together. And it was, when it was right, it was pretty special when how they could help each other out. And that was kind of the belief in the homes I grew up around. I mean, there was more than one, but like the smaller ones, that was kind of the belief that the kids would have more influence on each other than the adults could. And that was kind of the basis of what they were doing.
5: I did a little deep diving on the history, because in the book, the kids mentioned these camps, and mm-hmm. I found, and you know, the book takes place in the 1980s, and I figured that out before you told the date, because you mentioned Many Thins, and yeah. I grew up in the 80s, and I'm well versed in Many Thins. For those of you who don't know, Many Thins are these little white pills. We used to call them trucker speed, and you could buy them at a gas station, and if you took like 10 of them, it was, you know, this horrible jittery buzz, then you'd get a massive headache afterwards. It's like drug ever. But for some reason we took them over and over again. Yeah. But that being said, there's these like survivors groups on Facebook for kids who were in these camps. Horrible abuse took place. And I know one of the characters in the story was like, mentioned, where's the barn where you beat us at, which was really, really disturbing and hard to think about. But would you say Hope House was like an idealized version of a group home? You mentioned that these were some of the smaller ones that your dad was part of had a different, and your dad had a different take on it. Can you talk a little bit about that?
3: Sure. A place like Hope House, like a group home, would have been kind of like your last chance before you ended up in a camp. You know, in Kentucky, the camps were these big facilities, 100 kids, and they're pretty notorious for abuse and whatnot. And so a smaller group home with 10 or 12 kids would be the kind of place that the kids would have done not as serious stuff, and it would be their chance to get things right before moving on. And, you know, that you mentioned that line about the barn, and that's something that a kid really said once. My dad had shared that story with me. He'd really, he'd come to the group home. He'd kind of come down from the camp, one of the camps. And he at the group home, you know, it was a little bit different. It was still a difficult place. And that's what you run into with teenage boys. You know, it's just not, you're not going to be able to hold their hand and say everything's going to be all right and then believe you. It was, especially back then, they were pretty rough. And
5: they struggle, you know, you struggle for those kids and the staff.
3: Absolutely. And it's the hard place to work. Yeah, it's hard on the staff too. And, but he figured out, you know, he wasn't being abused at this place at the group home. And so he asked, you know, he kind of didn't believe it. And he asked, you know, where's the barn at? Like he really believed like there's some place they'll take us when we act out, you know, he'd been through that. So the camps,
5: some of these camps still exist today in different forms, but it's also a huge moneymaker, which is depressing and sad. But as we know, that's the way of incarceration in this country is, you know, for profits. I never really thought of it in the same way as juvenile. We have a state run juvenile home here in Chicago, which I actually used to work for, a halfway house, and it was similar. It was kids that were waiting for court, but mostly nonviolent. We had a couple carjackers and like strong arm robberies and things like that. But and the idea was if they could stay there and go to their court, and then they would, you know, go back home afterwards. So they had a big incentive in that.
3: Mm-hmm. Yeah, you know, like there are. I was around some bigger facilities too, and there is very difficult places because the kids have to have somewhere to go. And like some of our boys, like they couldn't go. They were already done with foster care. There was no, foster parents were not going to take them at that point. So they got to go somewhere. Then you get a bunch of super difficult kids in the same setting. It's going to be really hard to work with them. You know, it's going to be hard to find people to work with them that are talented.
5: I had that same experience, and working with very difficult people that just were there to make a paycheck, and it's not a big paycheck. And what Susie mentioned is that, you know, you had these kids from the country and the kids from the city, mostly in Chicago. I was working with kids, you know, so you had all the gang affiliations. I was in a house where I shot up one time. We were out in the backyard playing basketball, and they lit up the backyard, and you know, I was making, you know, this was in the 90s, probably like 10 bucks an hour, if that, you know, and just like, what am I doing? You know, like getting shot at work. But that there's so many challenges. And what I liked the most about your book is you looked at these kids as who they were and what they could be. And like there was a positive spin to it, but it wasn't like woo woo woo hunky dory. We all knew what could happen. But so, and then you had this character, Watts, who was the type of childcare worker that he wasn't a do-gooder per se, but he really wanted to make these kids, you know, have a better life. And I thought that presentation was great, because a lot of, you know, you get a lot of these books, you know, Sleepers comes to mind. I don't know if you're familiar with that book, but like, it's just these, you know, it's like these horrible stories of abuse, and it just goes on and on. And then there's either like a revenge element or somebody's getting sued. But the kids were likable, and so was Watts, and I thought that was a special kind of writing.
3: Yeah, you know, and I wanted the book to be funny too, because that my honest experience around the boys were they were pretty funny, and you just couldn't on the page. I didn't want, because there is trauma and stuff in the book, but I did not want it to be just that. And that wasn't real life with these boys. And it wasn't real life with the staff. The staff were goofier than the boys. I mean, a lot of them. Watts isn't, but some of the people I worked with were, you know, some of them had degrees. And back then, some of them that, you know, later I worked in the home when I was in college. And it always surprised me who was really skilled at working with kids and who wasn't, you know. And some of the best one were boys that had graduated the program, and they came back and would work with us. And some of them could be really good because they knew the psychology of it. They knew the kids. They'd kind of lived that life.
2: Yeah, it's there's some parallels to, you know, facilities that are focused on alcohol and drug treatment, where the counselors that are most successful are the, you know, some of these guys that went through the program and, yep, you know, got some, you know, the sobriety time under their belt and like understand where these guys come from. Not just sobriety time under their belt, but like understand the facility and where these people are coming from. It's an interesting parallel. Also, same thing with the camps. There are a lot of these wilderness treatment centers that are just, I don't know the nice way to say it, like they're just horrible, right? Like some of them I'm sure are fine, but you hear these awful stories coming out of these facilities.
3: I think in everyone's heard them at this point, so you know. And I think that story is, it's important to tell that story because those things have happened. And but also with this book, I wanted the place to be a little more complicated. I wanted it there to be some good people there, some people who mean well. And like Watts is like that. I don't think Mr. Watts has all the answers. And I think a kid like Carvel McLemore in the book understands his situation probably better than Mr. Watts does. But at the same time, I wanted the place to be complicated to where it was to be more like the places I knew, which were, you know, they were difficult places, but there really are people out there who care about the kids, but that doesn't mean they're going to be able to save them necessarily.
2: Yeah, there's one of the interesting tensions in the book that I thought that adds a richness to it is it felt like Mr. Watts was going through his own journey of being a lost boy in a certain respect, and I really appreciated that. Can you talk a little bit more about that, adding some complication and color to Mr. Watts's life and bringing in some of his own personal struggles in the book, why that was important to you?
3: Sure. You know, I think he's an outsider like the boys are. And, you know, he's based on, you know, my dad when he was in his 20s running a group home. He's not exactly my dad, but I think, you know, my dad read the book and was like, that's me. I was like, well, kinda, yeah. And he didn't have a dad. He didn't have a father. And so I think that was his big motivation to work with these kids. I don't think I understood that when I was really young. I understood him a lot better as I got older and why because he worked like Mr. Watts in the book. He just worked all the time, and he really thought like our lives were just intertwined. They were just inextricable with the boys' lives. When we took a family vacation, it was like get on the van and go with the boys and let's drive them to the beach. And that was just life. And it was really cool, but I didn't know anything different. And so he worked all the time. And Mr. Watts in the book is like this, you know, he doesn't, there's not a ton about him being a father, but he doesn't really function outside of the home. You know, he doesn't, he has a daughter in the book, and it's strongly suggested that he doesn't really know how to do that. And I thought that was an important part of the book because the boys pick up, this was in real life too, they can pick up what's going on in your life. You know, if that wedding ring is not on your finger one day, they notice it. And so, you know, and they notice it if you're sleeping back in the office. Mm-hmm. And they understand Mr. Watts in the book that he's kind of one of them, just a little bit older. And I think that that connection's there. I think that makes sense for them in group, this guy talking to him and spending so much time with him, that means a lot. And he doesn't have to be perfect for them.
4: I want to ask you about the process of writing this novel. So the idea started as a short story about D'Amico. Can you tell us about how you expanded that short story into the novel that is now Hope House?
3: Sure. Yeah, I had actually started writing just poems, but I had a two-year-old. I didn't have time to write anything else. And I was living in Atlanta, so I would just go. I was in around every playground in Atlanta, and so I would start just writing lines. And, you know, I hadn't been around the boys in like 20 years or something. And I think having a son, I started thinking about fatherhood and all these kids I had known that didn't have a dad. And when I was writing some poems, and kind of I had a moment, like a few lines, and developed the D'Amico story about it. And then that world that I had grown up around just come like rushing back. Like it was all still there in my head. Like the way the boys talk to each other, the phase structure, the staff, the stories, it just come rushing back. And so really I pulled out some material and wrote the one story. But by the time that was published, I had, you know, probably 10 or 12 kids I was writing about. And I kind of did, structure-wise, I wrote it like all over the place. It wasn't in order. It was more like short stories that in revision, like I was encouraged to have a little bit more of a central plot that, you know, it's hard to sell a short story collection. It's hard to get it published. And for it to be a novel, to have a little bit more of a central plot. And really just through constant just time and revision, I started figuring out how the boys' stories would come together a little bit more, and had to condense and cut characters, which was brutal. I had to cut the dog out of the book. And then I put the dog back in. I had to negotiate. Like I had to lose some of the kids because I had too many kids, but I got to keep the dog, Cujo. So yeah, I wrote it all over the place. You know, I had an ending, I didn't have a middle, you know, it took a lot of time to figure out how the boys' stories fit together.
4: And what was the process like working with Hub City Press?
3: They were great. I mean, they were, you know, the feedback on the novel was really strong from a lot of people, but they were the ones who were like, okay, here's what we think. If you do A, B, and C, then, you know, then we'll, you know, we'll take this. So their feedback was specific, and it was the middle of the book and this kind of a little bit more of a central plot. And they helped with that. My editor there, Kate, like when she showed interest in the book, I was like, you know, who is this? What, you know? And I remember she had like a list of stuff she was reading or liked, and like Larry Brown was on there, the Mississippi writer, who I love. And I was like, oh, this is going to be a good fit. Yeah, I was like, this is a good place for this book. They believed in it all along, and you know, it was like that when I first wrote the D'Amico story, and you know, it won like a contest, and so you could get like agency review, and so I heard from like different agents, and what I figured out pretty quickly was I want to go with someone who believes in me and will like stick with me when I screw this up, which I knew I would for a long time. And it was like that with Hub City. Like they believed in the book, and I'm like, okay, they'll work with me through my mistakes, and then, you know, the most important thing is how much they believed in it.
5: Hub City is a wonderful press, and I'll tell you a couple of reasons. First of all, the design of your book is beautiful. Yeah. My partner is a publisher, and I'm a librarian. I see a lot of books come through. they're just not nice to look at. And I saw that Julie, who was my contact at Hub City, said she did the hand lettering for the cover, which is amazing. Yeah. They're very responsive to us. And we also have been, I've been noticing, we were talking about this before, is, you know, everything comes out of New York now. Mm-hmm. And
0: Hub City in South Carolina, right?
5: Yes. Yeah.
3: Spartanburg. Yeah.
5: Yeah. And I read this statistic recently, 80% of fiction that is published now takes place in New York City, you know, and it's like,
3: yeah, that's crazy.
5: And, yeah. And so, I am a published writer as well. And I'm, you know, Chicago based, and we originally like try to focus the show on the Midwest and things like that, but it's hard because not everything's great and you don't want to just throw everybody on the show. But I just want to say that it looks like they put a lot of care in the design, which is always, you know, people take it for granted. I do not. And their response was wonderful. And Julie, you know, got back to me right away. And
0: wait, Julie like, Jeremiah, I think I had the same contact.
5: Yeah. Yep.
3: Yeah. Julie's great.
5: Yeah. We have another Hub City title. What is it, Julie?
0: It is a poetry collection by Lee Baines. It's called Work Lunch.
5: And you mentioned Larry Brown. I just bought a repurchased Dirty Work because I had lost it so long ago. And I'm going to reread that soon. But I'm a big fan of Southern writers in general. Like Flannery, I did a senior thesis on Flannery O'Connor when I was an undergrad, although I wasn't where I'm at today. mentally, it was probably pretty appalling, but she's one of my she got me into writing and reading because I had a really great professor in women's literature, and I read that and I was just like, oh my god, this is so complicated and so crazy, and I wanted to read more like that, and it kind of set me on this path.
3: Yeah, you know, I came to literature like so much later than other people. Like I said, I grew up in Eastern Kentucky, and I had some teachers who loved books, but that wasn't, you know, this, I wanted to be a writer, but I didn't have the guts to tell anybody that. And that was just not, you know, that was the path I figured out. I had the guts to do it like 15 years after the people around me, you know? So I remember being in community college and reading Flannery O'Connor, starting to read. Yeah. And, you know, and just, I remember going to the public library in Lexington, and all of a sudden it was just like this world had opened up. But I was like 25 at that point, 23, 24, somewhere in there. And, you know, this book being my first book, you know, I would tell people out there, it took me, I wrote the wrong stuff for a long time, you know, and I never thought to write about these boys and like kind of the kids that I knew. But once I kind of came onto that material, I knew like, oh, this finally, I figured out what I need to be writing about, you know?
2: Yeah. I like the structure of the book too, that it's structured around the phases of Hope House, right? Of a group home where, you know, it starts an intake and goes all the way through aftercare. And I thought that was a really fresh form to take. Kudos on that. What made you want to structure the story that way?
3: I think part of it was, you know, like I'd never written a novel, and so part of it was just in my mind, I could picture it that way. I could picture myself finishing the book if I just broke it into chunks. It was really a kind of a map for me. I like that it fit with the phase that the boys were going through. You know, I think my editor was, you know, I really wanted to probably overdo that, and she kind of pulled the reins in a little bit structurally. I think honestly breaking it into chunks was a way for me to believe that I could actually finish the book. You know, because in the book, the boys are going back on, that happened in real life. I mean, they'd be on progress phase and they'd start over and then be stuck on graduation for a long time because they didn't have anywhere to go. You know, that happened all the time. kids didn't have anywhere to go home. So they would just, I mean, we had kids in the home for 3 or 4 years, you know, grew up there really.
5: There was nothing more heartbreaking when there was supposed to be a visit and then they didn't show up. And then it would be like complete chaos that night.
3: That was the worst day to work. It was visitation. Yeah,
5: absolutely.
4: So speaking of the kids, when they go home, Carvel goes home, and I don't know, can you just tell us a little bit more about this character of Carvel and the kinds of things that happen to these boys?
3: Sure. Yeah, I think he's the most sophisticated kid in the book because he's been through other programs and he doesn't. Mr. Watts is very charismatic, so some of the kids sort of instantly take to him and like him. And Carvel's not like that. He's smarter than the other boys, and in some he's smarter than the staff, really. And you know, I knew a lot of kids like that. He says something.
5: They also really learn to work the system when they, you know, your whole childhood and you're spent in the system, and so they learn to manipulate it.
3: Oh yeah,
5: the cookie example, when he's, you know, cooking in the kitchen that's provided for him, and then selling the cookies to
3: the cookies. Mm-hmm. Yeah,
5: and it's smart, but also, you know, very manipulative.
3: Yeah, and the kind of kid that will get in your face and maybe spit on you, try to provoke you, and then when you go to put your hands on him, instantly goes limp, and he can't, it knows, like, that's what he does in the book. Like, how do you deal with a kid like this? But also, you know, that's, he, somewhere in there, there's still a kid, and that's what Mr. Watts has to figure out, is how do I reach this kid? And because Mr. Watts is not from the same place as Carvel, he doesn't fully understand when Carvel's mom comes and says, you know, how long can you keep him here? Mm. He doesn't understand that she actually loves his kid. She loves her child, but she knows the world that he's going to be going back into if Watts sends him home. And, you know, I absolutely had a kid who said, knew a kid who said in real life what Carvel says in the book, which is, if my mom doesn't want me selling drugs, then how come she takes the money that I give her? And I heard a kid say that in group. And, you know, I didn't base Carvel on that kid, but that complexity, that awareness that Carvel has in the book, I knew kids who had that. You know, they were, at the end of the day, they knew however good they did in the home, they were going to go back to that same place that they came from.
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5: And we're back with Joe Bond, author of Hope House. We've been talking about some of the characters in his novel, and I wanted to talk about Tony and John Allen's friendship. Tony is the mentally ill kid in the group, or the most obviously mentally ill kid, which you know, you think about the way we treated mental illness now. I can imagine in the 80s, it was, you know, they basically just dumped this kid in the house. Is he on lithium? I can't remember.
3: Yeah, he is. That's right.
5: Yeah, and lithium is, you know, basically like a zombie drug. But there's this kid that doesn't really get along with anyone. And it, I'm going to just read a paragraph or two. It says, to our surprise, they hit it off. It helped that Tony would ignore John Allen's tough peer posturing the way an insane person without effort ignores all sorts of things, which is a brilliant line. And that John Allen, taking the lack of challenge as a rare show of respect, decided then and there that he was going to take care of Tony and they are going to be friends. And then John Allen goes on to get the kid some clean underwear and then inquire about where his front teeth are. And I thought that, you know, I don't know if this is based on a real interaction, but that little piece of writing was just brilliant to me. The fact that mentioning the way that mentally ill people can sometimes deal with people that we don't, no one else wants to deal with.
3: Right.
5: And talking about, you know, him missing his teeth and just looking for a clean pair of underwear, you know, that's a struggle, you know, and like, we don't think about things like that generally. Like I can go to Target and buy all the underwear I want. And I don't know. I thought that was a very powerful thing. And it was also led to their friendship, which was also, I found, a beautiful part of the novel.
3: Yeah, thank you. Yeah, it, you know, I think it wasn't, that one wasn't based on anything I observed or knew, but I will say we did have a kid like Tony. We had a kid who ate a light bulb, and but I didn't remember why he ate the light bulb. So writing that story was me trying to, that chapter was me trying to figure out why that kid ate that light bulb. And I did want there to be friendship, the friendship in the book. To me, John Allen is, no one else likes him. And so for Tony to, you know, to not be sane, kind of, yeah, it kind of gives him that opening that he can like this other kid that no one else likes. And, you know, something like you just said about the clean underwear, that was one good thing about working in the home. I was too young to work on the floor, and so I would work nights, like in high school, not a lot, but like weekends I would drive. This is when the home my dad was running was pretty far away. And I would drive like 3 hours and work nights, but we did the laundry on night shift. And so you'd see all the socks with the initials in them, and you'd see all the boys' clothes and things. And I think, again, being around the home and seeing the materials and of the home, and then hearing the boys at night after lights out talking, and that was the seeds of imagining a friendship in there. You know, I wanted some of the boys to just genuinely be hard to like, and John Allen was like that. But then as you're writing, sometimes it turns out that that another kid does like him, and a friendship comes from that.
5: One of the craziest things that ever happened to me is there's a disorder called pica, where people eat things that they're not supposed to eat. And I worked in a group home for developmentally disabled adults, and they had these like programs, and one of the guys was take his comforter, the laundromat, wash it and dry it. Well, he ate cigarette butts, and this was back in the day. So like, and there was one of those giant ashtrays, like just overflowing with cigarette butts. And I was like getting him in quarters, and I came over and he's just there like,
3: no,
5: he stops, and he spits out a lit cigarette, and then he keeps going, you know, and I was like, man, I'm going to get fired. And my boss was like, I forgot to tell you, you know?
3: Yeah.
5: Away from the cigarette butts. But
3: yeah,
5: I know there is a condition. I don't know if that's what Tony suffered from, but it was bonkers.
3: Yeah. So, you know, to me, you got to be able to laugh a little bit about some of that stuff, or you're just not going to be able to go to work every day. Yeah. You know, we had a kid who just, he would drink the water out of the toilet like he was a water intoxicator, I guess, and would just, like, you just some of the kids were there and some of them weren't really there. So you figured out how, you know, to, you figured out how to connect with them as best you could, you know?
2: Yeah. On that topic to a certain degree, and if this is too personal, it's fine. We can pivot. You mentioned that Mr. Watts is kind of based on your father. I was wondering is there a certain extent that AWOL is a self-insert for you and sort of you speaking to these boys, you know, back through time? Or am I totally off base? Is there anything in there like that?
3: Sure. I mean, I think that's a valid reading. You know, I think I didn't know who AWOL was. I had that voice, you know, that's in the book. That came to me quickly, but I didn't know his story. And I think that's part of why, again, that's one thing that Hub City helped with and my agent helped with was, you know, we need more of AWOL's story. And as I would, as I wrote drafts, I would send chapters and stuff to my dad just to kind of get, you know, the feedback from him. Because he would tell me, like, you can't, like, with Carvel, he was like, in real life, he would never work a kid that tough. You know, I think in an early draft, it was like a few months. He was like, you would never turn a kid that fast. Mm-hmm. But I would ask my dad, you know, well, what do you think about AWOL? You know, who do you think he is? And he always had a different kid in mind. He always thought he was one of his old boys. He would always tell me who my characters were. He was all constantly doing that, and we would argue about it, and you know, in a fun way. But with AWOL, he would tell me that's Tony Sanders, which was a kid we had long ago who ended up getting killed, and we all loved him, and he died, and Dad heard Tony in that narration. But for me, it was there was a lot of me in there, and just because I was around the home so much, you know, and that's kind of AWOL's thing. He's just always there, and you know, I don't know if it's you can have a father son story without any fathers in there, but it's there's part of that dynamic with AWOL, you know. I think that's a valid reading of it. Sure.
2: Yeah, that's what.
5: Well, I read the book. I thought you, when it says in your bio that you lived in and around group homes, I thought you were actually a resident.
3: Right.
5: So I thought you were AWOL until you told me in the interview. That.
3: Yeah. Yeah. I wanted to be careful not to portray myself as having grown up in the home. So.
5: I missed.
3: Yeah. So, but yeah, so that was, I think like the sort of Tim O'Brien style, verisimilitude is part of the book that interested me, you know. So yeah, honestly, the connection with Joe, it was when I was, this is how kind of it would happen with writing this book. I was at one of those parties where it's just new parents are all, our children are just, our 2-year-olds are all over the place. And all the parents are just kind of just trying to maintain sanity. And I looked out and saw my son on the patio with other little kids. And he said, I heard him go, he was in a phase where he wasn't calling me dad. He was calling me Joe. and I heard him tell another kid, there he is. That's him, Joe. And so I went home and wrote the line, my son calls me Joe. And that ended up in the book, and it ended up kind of figuring out AWOL's relationship with his child. Yeah, that came from seeing my son at a party say that and me thinking, God, that's weird. Why is he doing that?
4: Yeah, and there's another staff member who is really important in these boys' lives is Miss Matawan. Mm-hmm. She has palsy, and when she first starts working there, she's loud when she checks on them at night. Right. And they're trying to get her fired. And right. Then when the boys realize that she knows their names, that's when they stop trying to antagonize her to get rid of her. And she is also doing so much. First, she changes into a pair of shoes that won't be so loud, and then she doesn't wear shoes at all when she goes in to do the checks. So she cares so much. And there's a line that is just, it's really beautiful, is that Miss Matawan would be back soon to check on us and would make her noise. But it was a noise we knew. It wouldn't wake us. Mm-hmm. So that relationship and that care that the boys feel with some staff members is really beautiful. And also there's some other staff members who try too hard, and the boys right. See through that. So can you tell us about other staff members other than Mr. Watts and that relationship with the boys?
3: Yeah, I mean, it's what she brought to it was consistency. I mean, she was just there every day. She kept coming back, right? And that's just not something the boys have had in their life. The adults in their lives have, they come and go. They create chaos. They vanish. They let the boys down. So, you know, Miss Maitland is loud and she's difficult and she, you know, but she just keeps coming back, and that means everything. You don't have to be perfect. You just have to keep coming back. And this is something we always said in real life, but it was totally true. The boys know when you care about them. They know, and they know when you don't, and you can't fake it. And so I knew, you know, my dad's vision for these places was like, we'd all work there, you know, the whole family, my uncles. And, you know, he just thought it was the greatest place in the world and everyone should want to work there. And of course, most people aren't any good at it. And it's chaos and loud and they shouldn't work there. But my aunt was married to this guy for a while. And of course, my dad was like, come work at this place. And he was very, I couldn't I'm from Eastern Kentucky, so I speak like a version of Appalachian. So I have to like put effort into like trying to be clear in how I sound. But this guy was like from rural South Carolina. I couldn't understand him. He couldn't understand me. And I thought this guy's going to be terrible with the boys. They're not going to like this guy from rural South Carolina. They're from, you know, rural Kentucky, Cincinnati, all these places. He was not really sharp. He was not a natural with the kids. But I'll tell you, he really liked them, and they would not mess over him. They would not, they kind of took care of him because he came to work every day. And I don't even think they really understood what he was saying to them, but the guy cared about him and he came to work every day, and they totally liked him and respected him because he did that. And I saw a lot of people we had a lot of ex-military people for whatever reason. They were, a lot of those guys were pretty bad. I don't know what it was with them. We had one or two that were really good, but I'm trying to think, some of the people just didn't have any skill for it. And what you could fall back on is whether or not you cared about them. And that could kind of close that gap.
5: I'm ex-military, and I can't imagine a lot of the guys that was with me want to drop them into a group home, even though that I did work in them. And I want to go back to Carvel for a second. While I was reading it, and this to me is also a sign of, you know, that I'm reading a good book, I was thinking of kids that reminded me of Carvel, and there was one in particular. He also was killed as a young adult when he got out. You know, he was one of those kids that was like in the system from day one, you know, and he always wanted to be a gangbanger. And then when he got out, he ended up, you know, in the neighborhood where his aunt lived, and he became a gangbanger, and he didn't have the skills, the street smarts, you know, and they killed him pretty quickly. But, you know, he the way he manipulated staff and was able to function, it was impressive in some ways, but it was also infuriating. It was so hard to deal with this kid. And there was this particular kid I did not like, and he knew it, and we never, you know, the relationship was terrible. I didn't hate him, of course. You know, I'm not gonna hate on a kid that's in a situation like that. But he, you know, it was just like every day was just a challenge, and it was just like so hard to, you know. And then, but Carvel was much more likable, and I think that helped him, because he, even though he was manipulating staff, he was charming them as well. And I thought that was, you know, I don't know if he's completely based on one kid, but I thought that was very well presented.
3: Yeah, I think that charm goes a long way, right? I mean, it does. There are kids who, when they are difficult and they don't have it, the adults, I mean, they just, that they clash with them. I mean, and we, you know, in that sort of group home setting, there were kids that they just didn't function, and you had to send them on. And Watts has decided in the book to do that with Carvel. He's basically gives up on him, and you know, it works out. But that was part of it at that level, you know, was you could move kids if you had to. So.
5: Speaking of moving, you know, when you were talking about you know, trying to have some humor in the book. The driving scene with Watts when they get pulled over, that was really funny. And you also, you were talking about another person, and it's escaping me, that couldn't read the red lights.
3: I'm trying to think.
5: Nope, I'm sorry, I'm getting that mixed up with another story that I just read. But Watts seemed to have trouble navigating. And did your dad have trouble navigating? Because there was just a funny scene where he's like, he never could go to the speed limit and he wouldn't notice. He gets pulled over by a state trooper and he's like, yeah, that ticket in the box with the rest of them. And I was
3: just, yeah. That was really based less on my dad, more, and another one of our counselors who was like that. We had a couple that were pretty interesting guys. I'll tell you, one time we took a group of boys to the beach one time, and my grandmother this was in South Carolina. My grandmother lived in Darlington, right beside the racetrack where they would do like the Southern 500, the NASCAR race. And they have a little Hall of Fame thing inside the track. So she knew everybody. And so they let us take the van, the big Ford Econoline, out on the track. But we weren't allowed to be on the track. We had to be on the inside of the track. So we had a group of like 10 or 12 boys and a pretty out there counselor that the boys loved. And he absolutely hit the gas and took the van up on the track, and we did a lap in Darlington around the track in a passenger van. So we had some counselors that were pretty far out there, but the kids loved them. And you know, that I think that speeding tickets and things like that was less my, that wasn't really my dad's style. He was pretty in control, but that was a little more of some of the counselors I knew that had problems with authority too, you know, and were pretty funny guys.
5: I had pretty big problems with authority when I was doing that. You know, I'd been in the military. I also I'm in recovery, so I had pretty bad substance abuse problems when I was working with those kids. And I remember one morning specifically, we were going on a camping trip, and I had taken the work van home and then went out and partied all night, and I drove in them to like pick up the kids. One of the kids like came in, he stuck his head in the van, it's like, "You smell like Budweiser!" All my other people I was working with were just like, "Oh, okay, I guess you're not driving today," you know.
3: So we had, I'll tell you, my cousin started, you know, my dad wanted everybody to work there, and by then it was like the 2000s, and you weren't allowed to smoke in front of the boys, like cigarettes, just regular cigarettes. And so he just climbed up on top of the van and smoked a cigarette on top of the van with the boys inside it. And my dad was like, okay, that's, you know, that's one way of doing it. But listen, if you're ever going to climb on top of the van, you can't leave the keys in the van.
5: Yeah, that's not smart. Yeah.
2: You had said this line in response to a question, how am I going to have a father-son story without a father? And it put me in mind, I was reading some of your other interviews, and this idea of a chapter that didn't make it into the book called Fathers. Mm-hmm. I was wondering if you could tell us about the idea behind that chapter, because it really moved me, the description of it. If you could tell us about that idea that you had and how it ended up on not being included in this in this work.
3: Yeah. So at one point in revising, I just wrote a chapter title called Fathers, and I just left like 7 or 8 pages blank, and had it in the manuscript like that. And you know, I think it came from just trying to say so much about the kids not having dads I just thought I would just call it Fathers and leave a bunch of pages blank and let people figure it out. Because a lot of the book is giving readers credit for, like, they're going to figure out this world. I'm not going to have to tell everyone exactly how all of this works, and I'm going to let people figure it out. Yeah, so I did in a draft. I just had those empty pages, and the worry was that editors, when my agent would send it out, that they wouldn't get it, and so it didn't make the book because of we were afraid that it would confuse editors. But yeah, I kind of wanted it in there. I thought it would say what was so hard to get across.
4: There's a scene in the novel where it's Christmas and a do-gooder from town is dressed up as Santa Claus and drops off some presents for the boys. Yeah. But what's in the presents is literal trash.
3: Right.
4: Toys that are missing limbs, you know, action figures that are broken, dried out Play-Doh, like just straight up trash, used underwear. And the boys feel worse having received these presents than if the townspeople had just not even collected anything for them at all. Can you tell us a little bit more about that scene?
3: Yeah, I mean, it's Christmas, and, you know, again, to go back to, like, real life, you know, the way my dad was a very, like, giving person and everything, but they didn't do, like, big Christmas

0: And so the boys are go from being excited to actually get something to realizing it's all garbage. And yeah, that's, you know, it's the idea of it being trash. You know, ultimately that story is about a kid, Freckles, who is like the trash. He's the trash in the story, really, right? I mean, he's the kid. He's like all the garbage. He's that nobody wants. And you know, I think that relationship with the community, that of they're going to discard all the stuff they don't want, and the home is going to be this place that contains it. You know, I think that, to me, I was trying to get across that idea that what society doesn't want is going to be dumped in this place, whether it's toys or garbage or young people.
1: Yeah, and it's like a really touching end to that story when Freckles, they think that he's run off again, and they find him playing with, you know, one of the cars from that.
0: Yeah, that's one of those
2: toys for little kids.
1: Yeah.
3: Yeah. Right.
0: Yeah, that's one of those moments that was based on something real. It wasn't, you know, it wasn't like people brought all this stuff and it was that we had a kid this would have been a story my dad told me. There was a kid who had really serious charges, and the counselor found him playing with some cars one time or something, some really young kid. And it was, if you looked at the kid's sheet and saw the stuff he'd done, you would just, I mean, you would have, you know, you wouldn't have let your children around him. And that same kid, when they play with, they're sitting there playing with some cars or something, you realize, holy moly, he's still like a little boy, you know.
3: That's also a funny scene. You can't say the word, but it's one of George Carlin's seven words you can't say on TV.
0: Yeah.
3: Which Tim and Susie, you guys probably don't remember that. But anyway, what the nickname they give Freckles, which is a slang term for a woman's breast, which was,
0: right.
3: And then, oh, that can't be his nickname. And
0: yeah,
3: that was a pretty, pretty funny part too. So we have a few minutes left, Joe. I wanted to ask you this really quick. How did you get an excerpt in People magazine? Because it's mentioned in the front of your book. I've never seen that before, especially from an interesting book. And second, what are you working on next?
0: Sure. I had nothing to do with the excerpt. That was my publicist, Zoe at Pine. She got that. Yeah, she got it in there. So I was like, what? I had no idea they published anything literary.
3: I assumed it would always be like this book club or whatever.
0: And I did like a reading in Kentucky, and someone said that they read that, and I was like, oh, trash. And she was like, oh, it wasn't trash, it was pretty good. And I was like, no, it's called trash. Like, sorry. What am I working on now? This book, you know, I would send it off for like revisions and feedback and stuff, so, and just wait for, you know, a couple months. So I started working on something else while doing all that. You know, I grew up, you know, in Kentucky. Probably by the time I was 16 or 17, I like started getting interested in like the fighting, like UFC, when it was really like barbaric early days of the sport, and I was around it a lot. And so I'm not interested in writing a book about that, but I'm interested in the like two guys who are friends but don't like male friendship, but they don't really understand how much they need each other and need that friendship, sort of set against the backdrop of the early days of fighting, when it was a very funny, weird world.
3: You know, with the crisis with men in this country right now, yeah. You know, I'm fortunate because I'm in a recovery group and I have a ton of friends, but I know a lot of people. And I just wanted to ask, have you ever read The Knockout Artist by Harry Cruz?
0: I have not read that. I know that's the one set in New Orleans, right?
3: It's New Orleans, it's fighting. You might really dig. Harry Cruz is one of my favorites.
0: I love Harry Cruz. I love his memoir on his childhood. Oh, it's awesome.
3: Unbelievable. My old show, we had his biographer on, and the name of the biography is escaping me, but if you ever get it, it's got marrow and bones in the title. Blood, Marrow, and Bones, I think it's called. But anyway, if you ever get a chance, that biography is phenomenal. I'm just talking about Southern literature.

0: early. I think we're out of time. Thank you so much, Joe. And
1: thank you, guys.
0: We will be getting you a copy of the show pretty soon. And I'll be reaching out to Hub City. They were wonderful. So thank you so much.
1: Thank you so much.
2: Yeah.
3: Everyone. So much,
4: thank
3: Joe.
4: You, Joe. Thank you, Joe.
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Ale wspaniały blok. Witamy znowu na wschodnim bloku. Hey, we're back at the Eastern Block. Thanks for being patient with our awesome sponsors here. And I want to go back in time a little bit and read over the music that I played on that last block. So from the end of the set to the very, very beginning of the show. Okay, od końca tego bloku do początku bloku. Cool Kids of Death with Uważaj. Bas Taipan, Trzy Życzenia, Apteka with Rajska Polana. I really like this band. I discovered Apteka recently, and I don't know whether it's actually a band or just a singer, but really cool stuff right up my dark alley, I suppose. Cool Kids of Death, Generacja Nic, Dobranoc, doing Duhast by the infamous Rammstein. So, not necessarily in Polish, ale nikomu nie powiemy to, bo oni I tak nie rozumią. And then we had Niebiesko-Czarni, Za daleko mieszkasz, and the beginning of the set was Bubliczki, albo mnie zabiją. A ktoś się zapytał o akordian, no I proszę bardzo, dużo akordianu. Okay, so next set is going to be a short album. I'm not going to give away who it is because I want you to listen to it, but it is one of my all-time favorites, awesome and amazing Polish musicians. No I zaczynamy.

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0: trust me. 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
1: Hello.
2: Hi, girl. I've got news for you.
1: Yeah, but,

0: 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Lumpin' Radio is brought to you by Mars Community Brewing, makers of Ruby's Tears, a classic goza with hibiscus petals, coriander seeds, and lime sea salt. Ruby's Tears is meant to be tart and refreshing. More information about Ruby's Tears and all other Mars products is at mars.beer. Mars Community Brewing is a proud partner of Lumpin' Radio. What's Mars is yours.
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And you are listening to the Talisman Radio Show. I am your host, Camila Rashid. Before we dig in, here's a deep question for you for reflection. Have you ever been your biggest bully? I have. The betrayal began early. I can recall looking in the mirror somewhere around the age of 12 or 13 and beginning to critique my features, wondering if I was pretty and whether or not other people believed I was too. What is pretty, I thought. I wasn't shaped like the models in the Vogue magazines. And not only that, I knew I was strange, that my interests and impulses did not seem to match the shape of the cookie cutter I had been given. Everybody else seemed to fit so neatly, or so I thought. I remember the onset of a growing and persistent anxiety about how different I felt from everyone around me, like a sore thumb sticking out whether I liked it or not. The seemingly insurmountable pressure to fit in, my unresolvable grievance with the masks I had been handed repeatedly that I was always reluctant to wear. Because I didn't understand why I should have to betray myself for someone else's comfort. It took me decades to realize that the friction that had been chafing me my whole life was a world that relies on my self-hate to prosper, a world that insists on a rigid set of norms and near total compliance in order to belong, to advance, to win the love interest, to get the promotion and the affirmation of others. It was not until I understood that it was not a lack of love, but an abundance of it towards myself that made the project of indoctrination so brutal that I began to feel free. Free to transform, free to transmute the pain, to escape a series of little boxes, chop them up into kindling, and set them on fire. While you consider this, here's a song for you. This is Mariba. And the song is Black Truck.

0: And we're back. We're back. I love that song. I am glad that I found an occasion upon which to play it for this episode. I'm going to bring on my guest in just a moment, Brett Swinney. But before I do that, I want to share a little bit more about his background. Brett Swinney is a multifaceted artist and arts administrator with over 25 plus years of experience in Chicago's cultural landscape. He currently serves as the director of exhibitions for the visual arts team at the City of Chicago's Department of Cultural Affairs and Special Events, short DCAS for short, where he manages exhibitions at the Chicago Cultural Center. Prior to his position at DCAS, he has held leadership roles at prominent arts organizations, including Arts and Public Life, Lynx Hall, the Hyde Park Jazz Festival, and Chicago Artists Resource. He co-founded Any Squared Projects, a grassroots arts collective, and the Real Freedom Projects, Art Leaders of Color Network, initiatives dedicated to amplifying the voices of BIPOC artists and producers. Brett's diverse expertise encompasses photography, music, video, production, web development, and podcasting. His passion for community engagement is evident in his extensive work organizing and curating exhibitions, performances, and arts events throughout the city. Brett has received grants and awards from the Propeller Fund, the Hyde Park Arts Center's Artists Run Chicago Fund, the SAIC Enrichment Fund, and the Awesome Foundation. Brett holds an MA in Arts Administration and Policy from the School of the Art Institute of Chicago and a BA in Photography from Columbia College. Welcome, Brett Swinney.
1: Thank you for having me. I really, really appreciate being here. All this. It's really, really wonderful. Yeah.
0: I know that the people I know are very fancy, but when I read your bio, I'm like, it's true. You are a very accomplished person, and I'm lucky to have witnessed and been present for so many of your accomplishments.
1: No, I mean, I appreciate it. And actually, I think it's really the beauty about Chicago that there is this very supportive network of folks that are always kind of uplifting. And you've been one of those people, especially over the last decade or so, that has kind of contributed to that. But I think there's something about the beauty about the ecosystem and the ability to be both manic and desperate to prove your worth and have access to updating your resume is very helpful too. But I think there's something about it's the nature of like these creative ecosystems to be able to contribute in different places. And so I've been very thankful for all the opportunities and people along the way that have kind of opened up the doors, but also even pushed me out some doors too. But yeah, no, it's been a delightful ride.
0: Wow, that was so eloquent and such a moving and expansive and objective, frankly, way of looking at your trajectory. Now that we've done the professional part, I would like, to go headfirst into the informality, because parallel to our professional lives, we're friends. And I like to start every conversation usually asking folks, how did we meet? Because I am middle-aged and I can sometimes not remember. But you always retell this story. You've retold it to me and to other people. And I find it very touching every time. And now, because I'm vain, I want you to tell it again. How did we meet?
1: And it's the beauty of these, you know, the talk radio format, to really get into the details. But I know I always think about it because I think, I meant to look up the official date, or I think it was like 2018, 2017, I believe. But I feel like we were kind of administrative or creative ships in the night up into that point. I remember hearing about you through Miss.
0: We had some misconnections some soft introductions.
1: Exactly. And I actually even think, and I'm not sure maybe the time frame, I think the Propeller Fund, I think that was something that kind of maybe led up to it. But I remember I was working for a art organization and we were doing this panel about equity in the arts at the Cultural Center, and I was freaking out about it because, you know, it's one thing to enjoy talking about topics, but, you know, to actually talk about it in front of people is always very terrifying, hence why I love being in the safe space of Lumpin' Radio right now. But it was one of those moments, and I remember going out to sit on the Washington stairs and just kind of collect myself before doing it. And I remember being in my head and listening to whatever music, and then I think you kind of tapped me on my shoulder and like
0: that sounds like something I would do.
1: And I kind of like looked up, and you're wearing this delightful blue suit, and afro was all picked out, and you're just like looked kind of like, yeah, it was like really delightful fit. And you just introduced yourself, and I think it was more than just like, hey, you know. And I think it was kind of like, hey, I know we kind of know each other, but like I also saw you were doing something, and I'm hosting something at the same time. This was part of the Lake Effects program there, which is a delightful professional development thing. But it was really cool that how it created these kind of informal connections. And so, yeah, I remember you introduced yourself. And I think we kind of made our introductions and then had to go out to our respective panels. But I feel like we kind of met up to, I think you were working at the art studio or some close, and we met up to talk about stuff. And it was really one of those like, oh, yeah, let's just meet to see where we are. And it turned into this 5-hour conversation where we took an ice cream break in the middle to get ice cream and talk about more stuff. And so yes. I just remember it kind of like, and it really did start like, oh, how do we know each other too? And then after 5 hours, like, oh, this is, yeah, how do we feel about life and, you know, existing? And I think that was kind of that was a nice way to start, you know, the momentum of what's kind of led into a very fortuitive, informative, and like, yeah, I mean, challenging in the aspirational way, you know, kind of friendship, because I feel like that's kind of something that you and I have traded back and forth for the last decade, or just like these moments of challenging, not necessarily like in conversation, but like almost like, wait, you just told me this and you say this. So I feel like there's and you feel this way. What are you doing? How does this apply? Accountability. Like, I feel like I've learned a lot of strong words and emotions from you over the years, both that apply to professional, but also in personal situations. So.
0: Oh, wow. I'm losing track of my notes because feelings.
1: Yeah.
0: Like, I'm touched.
1: Yeah.
0: And also, you know, I love when you retell that story because our origin story is very cinematic.
1: Yeah.
0: Because I remember we were on the front steps of the Cultural Center.
1: Yeah.
0: And I just kind of looked at you because we had maybe seen each other a lot. And I'm very witchy in that I'm very much like, this is a sign.
1: Mm-hmm.
0: So I think we just stared at each other, and the normal person would be like, who is this crazy lady in a navy suit staring at me? Yeah. But you kind of looked me up and down, and we just looked at each other and smiled. And I was like, I know you. We've met, haven't we? And we had a really lovely conversation. And I think it was at that point, or maybe near to it, maybe the same event later, I can't remember, we made a plan to meet.
1: Yeah, exactly.
0: And then that second meeting was the ice cream meeting,
1: yes.
0: Which turned into like a 5-hour long conversation that was about existentialism,
1: yeah.
0: I guess. And really the beginning of our philosophical thread about the meaning of life, purpose, being yourself, loving yourself, which is why I wanted to talk about the theme that we have for today is the Self-Love Club. The way I'm describing it is that it's, let me look at my notes. It says, being in the Self-Love Club, an unromantic look at the labor of loving oneself. That's the theme today. I realize I did not introduce the theme. but that theme comes up a lot in our conversations and has in the past. And I very much want this show to be an extension of the conversations that I have with people in real life. I really want it to feel like a continuation, you know, a somewhat curated a continuation of the ongoing conversation I seem to be having with a person. Because I feel like if we're talking about it a lot between us in private or in our everyday lives, then it might be meaningful to share on the airwaves with other people. And one of my I have a lot of cool memories of us being friends, and many of them of our conversations. But there was one in particular that really sits with me that I think about every once in a while. And it was, we had gone to see Diggable Planets, and we were going to leave. So we were going our separate ways, and we had gone to where your bike was locked up. And we stood there talking over your bike for a second. And I remember, in fairly unfiltered fashion, expressing a desire personally to like no longer, you know, participate in self-sabotage.
1: Mm.
0: Like, really, I was in that, I was in my second, you know, engagement with therapy. I was really ready to, like, look at some things. And rather than process things that had happened, really own my role in those things, which I think allows for a deeper level of reflection in therapy, but just also in life. And I remember being like, oh, yeah, I play a role. I am realizing I play a role in my happiness or unhappiness. I play a role in the relationship I have with myself. And I wonder if I'm making choices consciously enough. I wonder if I'm making kind choices. And I'm ready to really sit with whether or not I am, because I'm starting to notice some things about myself that don't feel fun, don't feel sexy to know. And I, even though I can't quite put my finger on it, for some reason, that conversation bookmarked for me like the beginning of my self-love journey in earnest. It's one thing to go, I want to be better to myself. I want to self-improve. I think it's a whole other thing to have a moment of recognition of like, oh, I am the keeper of this. I am accountable to this. And I'm starting to understand what it means to own it and be responsible for it. And I can't remember exactly what you said back to me, but it felt like something commensurate. And I felt like we were making a blood pact. It was such a serious moment, even though we had a lovely afternoon, evening. It ended on this like really serious note. Do you remember that conversation?
1: No, I definitely remember the show. And I think I actually maybe also remember that period, I think. And I think I was going through something parallel, which I find a lot of our conversations over the last time frame are, you know, we're on our parallel journeys. And so I think even when you said something about the idea of not sabotaging or hurting, I think I was at that point. Yeah, I'm actually trying to think of the year too, because I could definitely probably pinpoint the arc of my revelation and recovery from trauma, both past, present, and future too. And I think there was something about that, almost it was like a proclamation. It was like, you know what? If this is going to change, it really needs to start internally. You know, it really needs to start. And it's funny because, you know, I see myself this way and with our friendship, like, you know, that I feel like infinite universes all the time. So it's like, where is it going to start then? If it's with me, like, which universe? which version?
0: Where to begin?
1: Yeah, I know, it's so terrible. You know, which black hole? Which, you know, celestial nebula? You know, and I think, but I think there's something percent, and especially that moment. And I feel like there was a period of time too. And I think the nature of our dynamic before was like we would always kind of make these proclamations and not put a lot of context. I mean, maybe it would come up later on, but I feel like it was just like, I think, this milestone in our own kind of journeys. And so, yeah, I do remember that period of time feeling that way. Even, yeah, because even thinking about even when we met, I was already starting a really massive kind of transition. It was like in my 30s, I was growing through all these personal, professional, familial transitions and really having no sense of where it was really going. And I think having those kind of moments with you, especially the idea of like stopping self-sabotage, is like, well, this allows me to truly begin where I'm actually going versus just stewing in this like downward spiral misery, which is delightful, but like eczema, you have to heal for it. Like, it's like eczema. If you scratch it, but you know, you have to stop and you have to address it. And you know, but I think it's, I think during that time frame, especially just even reaching out to like-minded folks going through like-minded journeys was very important during that period of time for me, because I think I needed examples of other people getting out. And I think that's kind of was definitely has been a line, through line through our interactions. But I think that's the line that I've sought out with other people. And I think those are the kind of relationships I do seek out. Especially, yeah, the turning point of grad school, and aside from not getting the details, but I feel like that was a point in my mid-30s of just like, all right, if I really am going to get out of this, I have to get out of this with myself intact and with myself together. So, and I think that conversation was in the beginning of that too, and in the beginning of a new phase, I've seen change things since then.
0: And I would bet, even though our friendship was new, it was literally new the first time that we actually hung out and had a conversation, I bet we had so much more in common that we weren't saying.
1: Yeah.
0: I bet if we went back now a decade into our friendship to audit, like, what was going on in your life at that time, that we would have probably had a lot of parallels then too, that it just was maybe like the friendship is too fresh to go there. Yeah. Even though we were having lots of deep conversation the first time we ever had a conversation, I recall being like, I'm disclosing a lot of personal information to this person I've just met. But but I feel comfortable to do so. I feel like this person is really respecting what I'm sharing. I feel like they're putting in the same kind of equity, you know, like it's with mutual sharing. And so I don't feel uncomfortable disclosing that much. And I remember the first time that ice cream hangout, the ice cream social 10 years ago, I remember feeling a little bit of relief because I felt like at the time I was surrounded by people who felt like they were masking. Mm. And I felt like I had to do that too to fit in. I was like, oh, okay, the masking is the task here. And I guess to get things done and to fit in and to make relationships and to be taken seriously, I need to do a bit of masking. Mm-hmm. And even though it's not my impulse, I was at this point in my life where I was like, is this the assignment? Is to just like reconcile and do a little bit of that, even though I find it misery making. And I remember being like, oh, this is a real person. And he's being real with me. And we're having a real conversation about career. We're having a real conversation about where we are in life. We're having a real conversation about being Black people trying to thrive in spaces that are usually mostly white institutions. Mm. And we're talking about everything from, you know, how our upbringing shaped us to the way that we experience being a Chicagoan, depending on what neighborhood we live in. And I feel like this person doesn't have a filter up and is not projecting and is not judging, but is like present to my experience. And I think that's why we ended up having such a long conversation and a long friendship, is because I feel like you're, I feel like we are alike in that lack of desire to mask and that impulse to instinctively be ourselves.
1: Well, yeah, and I appreciate hearing that, but also I think it's a matter of timing too, because I think even that time frame was, because if you met me maybe a couple of years prior, you would have saw that mask.
0: And I would have been like, who is this fuck?
1: Yeah, yeah, like, oh my God. Oh my God.
0: This fake person.
1: I just, I realized, I had this story, I was like, it's going to go against FCC swearing rule. So I'll skip it, but I feel like, you know, just, okay. I could summarize what the impression was. Just like, I think just, yeah, growing up Black, mixed race on the North Side, in predominantly white spaces, especially in the arts too. I think we have to acknowledge that in Chicago and on the North Side. But that is my own opinion, but that's just based on my own experiences. But I just remember having to mask in order to navigate those situations. And don't get me wrong, like, whether it was I could say it was intentional, I could say it was survival, I could say it was defensive, but it was just kind of what seemed to be the thing. And then I think when I reached my 30s and went to grad school, and by then I was already kind of working in community arts for a long time, and then I think going into more of an institutional thing, I was like, ugh. In one way or another, and I don't think it was intentional by the institution, but that mask got beaten out of me, because there was no way to survive moving forward with having a mask, you know, especially what we do in the culture world, and especially what we do with communities. It's to, in order to really navigate it, you really kind of have to drop that. I think people generally have that tendency to mask up because, you know, I'm not wanting to get hurt, but unfortunately, especially when you're working with community and the public, hurt is part of the experience. And so I think for me, when we met, through going to grad school and through a lot of personal kind of transitions, I remember kind of making, right before I met you, but around that period of time, we're like, I just can't afford to have the mask up, you know. And granted, yeah, we code switch, we need it from time to time, but like, as far as my own personal well-being, it was the biggest detriment to me actually getting better, was constantly ignoring what was really troubling me and what was really hurting me. And a lot of the stuff wasn't even other people or external circumstances. So I think at the time when we met, I was at that point. And it's interesting too, yeah, especially, yeah, as you talked earlier about, like, if we did this hindsight delightful thing, yeah, I could definitely talk. There's very specific things I'm aware of now that I wasn't aware of then, that were also encouraging that masking or pulling back from, you know, really just seeing myself where I was at the moment, and also being okay with, you know, not being okay, you know. And I think, so I feel like that's kind of been a through line, even though it took us, I think, a while for us to talk about Frank. I know, I think we talked about Frankly in our friendship, but I feel like it's something, maybe we decided to spare that. It was like, oh, here's this interesting person, friend, whatever. But then it came, you know, as conversations kept evolving, it came out. But I know for myself, though, I just remember it was 2014, 2015, which is literally around the time or a little before. It's like, I just couldn't carry that mask anymore, because I just knew, I mean, that mask didn't have to deal with the burden of the existence of the person behind it. You know, the mask could be put away, but the person always has to stay. So it was a very challenging period of time. And so I have to admit, like, that, yeah, we're talking about like almost like a decade ago, and now it's like, even, you know, so much has happened since then too.
0: Oh my God, so many things. All right. But you just said so many profound things in a row. I'm glad that I feel like an eardrum, like I'm just supposed to absorb what you're saying, because I, as you're talking, I am reflecting back on all the different versions of me that have been friends with you.
1: Yeah.
0: The person who met you, who feels like a completely different person than the person I am now.
1: Yeah.
0: Who was just at the beginning of realizing, you know, who she really wanted to be and how she really wanted to be. And also, like, you know, grieving all the survival mode that was required. Because I mentioned this in the intro, but I also just think, you know, so I had been thinking about, you know, what did empower me to go on a self-love journey. And part of it was just realizing the infrastructure that I was born into and how it forced a survival mode on me that I didn't choose, and how much conditioning and stimuli that you're getting, as you know, how much messaging that's all around you that's telling you, depending on what kind of experience you're having, what kind of body you're in, whether or not you're valid, and how that becomes the struggle, is to try and differentiate between what is real and what is fake around you and also inside of you. While you're getting all of this messaging about what it means to be a good person, a competent person, an attractive person, a likable person, and a lot of that being fed to you through, in my opinion, propaganda. Mm-hmm. You know, all around you, some of which is internalized in your community, internalized in your household, you know, values that are embedded in your family, whether they know or not that those are values that they are, you know, are embedding in you as a young person, and how much so much of it is about going like, what if I don't do that? What if what you've been telling me is appropriate or the right way to be is wrong for me? And how scary that feels. Even in my 30s, that felt like a cliff. You know, I felt like I was drag racing towards, you know, a cliff because I just knew so much of what I felt pressured to be and do did not feel authentic. And that a lot of the source of tension and stress that I was experiencing, especially at that time in my life, in my mid-30s, felt like really being really painfully aware of the masks I was being asked to wear and really wanting to take them off and really struggling with the penalties that might come with that. So even though this is a weird place to pause, we are going to pause here. I'm like, and let us pause now. Okay. Because now is a good time for us to listen to some messages from our community, and then we're going to take a little pause, and we're kind of going to come back. We're going to come back in a few minutes.
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0: And we're back. with Brett Swinney.
7: Very excited to be here. Yes.
0: I love that we were like, here is my dark moment of the soul. And let's take a pause to hear from our community. So I appreciate you taking that abrupt break from very serious thoughts with me. I want to come back to just the moments of realization that we have on the self-love journey. And I think we've kind of speculated on where we think that work began and how much our friendship actually parallels that work, like in ways that we don't know about and then ways we found out about and then ways we were very intentional about knowing at the same time in our friendship, just as people who want to see the other person be happy. What kind of encounters with the self have you had that were unexpected?
7: So as far as self, as far as just the awareness of self, the awakeness?
0: I would say interpret that question however you like. I mean, but what I meant by it when I wrote it for me was just those moments where you can really see yourself and you're seeing the best part of yourself, or you're seeing maybe a very, ooh, I wish I wasn't seeing that in myself, but I am seeing it.
7: I mean, I think so.
0: Encounters with your shadow.
7: Oh, yeah. It's always behind me and in front of me based off the sun distance. But it's essentially, I think about this a lot, where like the self, both in a positive and the negative light. And I have to admit, you know, maybe because of society and other things, it's hard to see yourself in the positive light, you know, because we're just conditioned in various ways to ignore it, you know, or boast about it and then move on. But I really do feel it's those moments, not necessarily that being in a negative light, but really having the kind of rock bottom experiences, or really having kind of moments where it just feels, either through an external thing or collaboration with your internal things, that you are just put in a scenario where you're forced to look at yourself. And I think I've, you know, my, I guess the ingredients of my character include a lot of, you know, manic depression and a lot of other things and societal stuff. And so I think there's these situations that kind of come out of that. And I think, you know, when I was a teenager in 20s, and, you know, it doesn't even have to be subscribe to an age, but there's definitely points where it's like, just, oh, this is a circumstance, or this is just happening because of A, B, and C kind of thing. And then after a while, especially through, you know, dealing with therapy and going through other issues and figure, you know, ups and downs, I realized A, B were generally me and my shadow, and C was just me talking, you know, like, yeah, I felt like, you know, the range changed. And I think in those moments of having rock bottom experiences and not only having to be accountable to those experiences, but also have to be share gratitude or share like care for myself. And those experiences were the ones that taught me the most. You know, it's easy to, I mean, we're taught through various outlets, both internal and external, that, you know, we're not good enough and we need something to feel better. But I think when we're in that moment, well, we know we're not good enough or we're feeling bad, and to feel compassion for yourself, it's something I've taught myself, or not taught, learned, stumbled, forgotten, remembered. Compassion in those rock bottom moments are those distinctive moments of self that I think have carried me further than any great moments. I mean, don't get me wrong, great positive moments are awesome, and I have list in my head of stuff to do, but I always think about those moments that I felt the worst, and that second after. I think it's like the second before you pick yourself up and the second after you pick yourself up are the two moments I think about the most, you know, and I think about like that.
0: Yeah, I'm with you, because when I started to really be intent and conscious and intentional about self-worth, self-appreciation, self-care, I went into that process thinking it was about perfecting things that needed to be fixed. I was like, oh, I am a person who has flaws, and those flaws need to be fixed. And through meditation and journaling and supplement maxing and stretching and yoga and therapy and drinking water, I will perfect this person. And it wasn't until really my late 30s into my 40s where I was like, that's not it. I don't think that's the way. And it wasn't really until, you know, my second round of therapy with my fantastic therapist, shout out to therapy, that I realized, no, oh my goodness, the self-love part is the, I see all of you and I'm cool with her.
7: Yeah.
0: I see all of you and there's some stuff we're going to work on. We're going to work on it. But I'm here for you. I'm down for you. I'm supporting you. That uncomfortable, awkward, chubby 8-year-old who really didn't know how not to be weird and really wished that she could not be weird. Or that like really angry, you know, teenager who was like, I don't want to like pop music. Let me listen to mid-90s rap in peace and be angry about society's ills and racism and classism and sexism that I was realizing was affecting me too and my community and people around me. Like, oh, okay, you were never a problem. There are things that you want to get better at because you want to be the best version of you and you want to be a person who reduces harm in the world and doesn't cause it and doesn't add to it. But the idea that you are inherently a problem, oh, let's put that in the trash. Let's make sure we incinerate that and then really come back with care and with love even when I show up in a way I'm not proud of or that I wish that I hadn't. And it was in those moments where I was just like, yeah, you did a thing that was kind of toxic, but we're going to address it. And there's no throwing you away and you're not a problem to fix. You're a person who is in process and unlearning. And that actually is not a process of strict discipline. It's a process of flexible care and concern. And like you said, return as many times as you need to address those rough edges with compassion. I was like, oh, okay, this is what self-love is. And then I was irritated because I have a lot of Virgo in my 10th house. And I have built my whole personality around being a perfectionist. Yeah. And so it really indicted my whole worldview. It was like, well, Camila, this self-love thing is kind of messy. And then it means you don't get to be neat all the time if you're going to do this for real, for real. It means you got to really let all of you out, including the parts that like, ooh, make you uncomfortable for other people to see. Because that's what loving you looks like. And then how do you know that other people are loving you back? Right. Yeah. If you're only, you know, rolling out the buffet of the freshest, you know, charcuterie, how do you know that people are actually loving you back unless they're seeing the whole thing, even the stuff that makes you kind of uncomfortable?
7: Well, I love the charcuterie metaphor, too, because
0: cheeses and nuts.
7: But that's to say, like, you're like, oh, yeah, I have this really good spread of cheeses and nuts and aged shrimp. And you're going to love all three of these things no matter what. But and there's like, well, what if I like vegetables? For I was like, no.
0: Yeah, exactly.
7: The only things that I like, you're going to have to like about me, too, no matter what. And I think that's something that, yeah, that's something. Delightful hubris of being young, or like, oh, everything that I like about myself is the things that people that make me likable. It's like, no, no, it's how you treat people. Or speaking for myself, it's how you treat for, you know, it's the relationships. That's how you build this stuff. And I think there is that, I think there's something about having, part of the journey. I think that's part of the nature of this conversation, which I really was excited about, was like, no, it's not about the benefits and the beauties of being self-love is the burden of it and having to do that work and really sit with yourself in very uncomfortable ways. And I think about like, I mean, it's like, I'm fortunate and it's unfortunate. Thankfully, every decade of my life, I'm sure I've had some massive meltdown that I had to deal with the ramifications. And I know the first couple ones I just ignored and just like kind of ran on, and, you know, be skippy and put some putty over it and move on. But then the later ones really, I think, especially after a few heavier ones in my 30s where I was like, oh yeah, I'm confronted with this person, this despicable person that I've always ran away from and used coping mechanisms like substances and toxic relationships and, you know, those two primarily. And, you know, maybe just those pre-doom scrolling. But anyways, it was something that like using these things to kind of cover that. And I realized really the only way through was with it and being comfortable with that version. The despicable version, the version of that's not on the charcuterie board, but should be. And I found that, in doing so too, I mean, just becoming comfortable with that was essential to even just me just feeling peace with it. And, you know, and like, there's no solution. It's always constant evolutions, but to be able to like drop the anxiety, drop the negative talk. I mean, don't get wrong, that stuff is still there every time, but for it not to dictate things was such a, it was so essential. That came out of really accepting just the stuff that I didn't want to see, you know, that I wanted to run away from in my youth and or through, you know, negative coping mechanisms too. And so I always think about this. I'm going to nerd out for a second. I always think about this quote from Doctor Who about making fear your companion. And I think that I've realized that in order, like, the the path to, you know, love for me, self-love, was actually acknowledging that fear was going to be a companion and being comfortable with that. Whether it's, you know, putting yourself out there for a job, putting yourself on stage, showing up on a talk show radio on Sundays. But, like, I think it's – I realize through dealing with that darkness, the shadow, something we talk about all the time, really highlighted the importance of the aspects of my character that, yeah, that, yeah, maybe they're not shiny, maybe they're not – I mean, they're, yeah, they're old shrimp, but they're really good. And like, cause you know, they're like jewel shrimp and you get them in the thing, but no, but like, but there is a, there's something about a really kind of just embracing that made it just so much better. And granted, like every day is always a burden. Every day is always a beauty, but it's up to me to decide that rather than some external thing dictating it. And you know, it's been, I find it, yeah, infinitely exciting and infinitely exhausting. And it's nice to be somewhere in the infinite, you know?
0: Yeah, and I also just think that this is why I always say that I think my 40s are the best time of my life. Yeah. And how I would never want to go back to who I was in the past, because that person was so, so much more anxious, yeah, and very fearful and very outward facing, you know, really looking for answers for things and looking outside of myself for those answers. And as introspective as I can be as a person, it took me a really long time to figure out how to actually practice it,
7: yeah,
0: towards myself, to really go in and audit but not judge, and to sit with myself as a necessary act. And now I'm at a place where I sit with myself as a loving act, and it has been incredibly liberatory, yeah, but also feels revolutionary given the six-way intersection of personhood that I sit at, and the numerous pressures and expectations and projections and biases that come with that. I feel like I'm swimming sometimes in an ism soup, you know, and something that I've tried a lot of things to get relief from that, but it was quite the surprise to me that part of the relief from the isms and projections of the outside world was sitting with myself very lovingly, you know, tending to myself and making that a ritual, which leads to my my last question that I wanted to explore is, like, what are your self-love rituals? What are your love languages towards yourself? Because the more time I spend on that, the happier I become as a person.
7: Yeah.
0: And it becomes the safe harbor and the relief against a shelter covering me in a world that wants to disregard me in many ways, wants me confused about myself constantly. It's those rituals reorient me. So what are yours? What are your reorienting love languages and self-love rituals?
7: I mean, I guess constantly evolving, but I feel like these have been consistent for a while, and, you know, feel like we'll be consistent for more, but there could be evolution. But I think, I mean, going back to the beginning of all this, I think I have to admit my relationship with the arts has been a very important thing, because I remember when I felt very lost, especially as a teenager, it was like getting into photography, even just like going to shows, at the Fireside, going all these kind of exploring things really got me out of my insecurities and allowed me to have all these opportunities to connect with identities and cultures and things that kind of allow me to filter things, figure out for myself. And I mean, and the beauty of it, I think that's part of the reason why I also love working in the arts, because it's to be, I mean, the product is something, but the process and the people is something else. And to be constantly a part of that, for better or for worse, because it's not always fun and it's not always easy, but it's always formative. And so I think I'm thankful to be able to be surrounded by that, but even just that it exists on its own. You know, if I wasn't working in the arts, I would just be around it still, you know. And there's something really integral about how it's important to how I formulate my identity, but also how my relationships with people, both professionally, personally, and creatively. And so, but I think there's something else about service. I know these are kind of two, maybe both external and internal. Like the idea of service has been very important to me. Even going before the arts, of realizing that, like, in the moments when I'm feeling kind of lost and confused, I find doing service either for myself or others is very it's both external and internalizing, and there's something about it where I find I learned very early on, especially going through like really rough stuff as a teenager, even just like volunteering was such an essential thing for me, just to feel, to pull myself out of it, to pull myself out of my feelings, to pull myself out of my habits. And then I'm thankful I've been able to find ways to incorporate that in my work too, both professional, but even creatively, that like, I think there's this rewarding aspect of a service, or a mentor of mine a long time ago put the phrase radical generosity and the concept of radical generosity as a way to both dispel toxic and oppressive institutions, but also to kind of find yourself a more internal positive coping mechanism. And the idea of constantly practicing radical generosity as a way of self-love in order to change yourself, your networks, your relationships, but also the world around you professionally and anything, was a very powerful concept that was introduced to me in that phrase, but it was something I was aspiring for. So I think it really is a matter of both participating in constant radical generosity, but celebrating the arts. And I just say that, I just want to, there's a lot of bad art there, and it's okay. I mean, even like I'm not saying like everything's great with art, but I think it's important that it's an extension of the stuff we, the creative extension is important both as the generator, but also the observer, but also, you know, it adds to our substance. And so between, yeah, radical generosity and arts, it's probably my main two things, that my main active rituals beyond, you know, getting up to have a spa day once in a while too. But, you know, that's like, that's when scheduling allows.
0: I would argue, I love this response, but I would argue, just knowing you, that there are other ones that maybe feel a little less conscious.
7: Oh.
0: There are just things that I notice.
7: I'm curious though, actually, yeah.
0: Well, one of the things that I've always admired about you that I felt like was a self-love practice was how much you ride your bike.
7: Oh, yes.
0: I was like, I don't know that Brett thinks of that as necessarily like a self-love ritual, but it seems like a thing you need to do. And that you enjoy doing, and that for lots of reasons, I'm sure, that aren't just about, you know, getting your cardio in. So that's one of the things that I notice, is that you're pretty dedicated to riding your bike.
7: Well, yeah, actually, just on that note, oh yeah, I appreciate that insight. So I've been biking my whole life. You know, grew up in Chicago, and I grew up in Logan Square, so it was very bikeable already, even in the 80s. But my dad found my first bike in the alley, had no brakes on it. I remember he gave it
0: what
7: to
0: do you
7: me.
0: Mean no brakes.
7: There was no brakes. I don't know. And there was like, and it was the 80s. I don't know what kind of brakes he was looking for, anyways.
0: But yeah, this was like right as seatbelts became a law.
7: Yeah, exactly. They're like, seatbelts, maybe not smoking out place. But yeah, I was like, okay, yeah. Brakes on bikes. And so I remember my grandparents, my mom's parents, were like, no way. And so they went out and bought me a really delightful Huffy, red, white, and blue. Totally remember it. That had brakes, worked well. But it's funny, the first time I rode it, I got into an accident because I wasn't used to the brakes.
0: You were just putting your feet out, huh?
7: Yeah. But I do remember that time, that thankful thing. Yeah, I was just confused. But I remember that period of time. But for me, biking, especially in Logan Square in the 90s, I guess now, it was my way to get out of the city. It was before I could drive. CTA was delightful. But there was something about the freeing. I could go anywhere on a bike, you know, especially in Chicago. And like, it was such a... And I remember, like, yeah, like, the minute I understood that Logan Square was not a suburb and a neighborhood in Chicago, I was, you know, it was just weird. You know, you're a kid, you don't understand stuff. Once I realized that Logan Square was a neighborhood, I started biking all over the city, and it became such an important part. And to the extent where I delayed getting my license for a while, I was like, oh, I don't need a car. I can bike around. And then I realized dating is a lot easier with cars, and so I got a license right away after that. But it was something, and it's funny, as we're talking about, actually, my wheels just got stolen, so I'm having this kind of relationship of like, yeah,
0: oh,
7: like
0: I'm
7: identity.
0: Sorry to hear that.
7: I know, it's cool. But even that, like, it's that moment when it happens, I was like more angry at the systemic equalities that encourage people to do that versus the people that actually did it. So yeah. It's also that thing too. And, you know, but it's something that, like, yeah, it is a part of identity that I generally don't. It is. And it's not, yeah, it's not even getting faster or farther. It's just getting somewhere.
0: Yeah, it's just the motion.
7: It's just the motion. Yeah. It's just the motion. And especially in Chicago too, it's, I mean, in one day you can visit like all three coasts, you know, you can, there's many rides, you know, official ones, but I just find like bouncing around the neighborhoods and each energy that comes with it, north, west, and south. I guess we can say east of the lake or something, but yeah, there's something really beautiful about that. And growing up in Chicago, been around Chicago for a long time, like whole life, but like there's something, navigating by bike has been one of the the sweeter moments of it. And has definitely, yeah, taught me a lot about self-love. And also, yeah, has been there for those dark moments. I always remember this moment of, yeah, dark time in my 30s. And I had hit a pothole and it was raining. It was over in Irving in Sheffield. And I remember, like, it was just the worst day. It was, like, right over grad school. Life is changing. And I just remember pulling myself up out of that puddle. And I just sat there on the curb for, like, a few minutes and just kind of talked myself up and got back on that bike and kept riding in the rain for, like, 20 more minutes until I got home. And, it, like, and even though it was a major success, just that experience of having that moment and having my bike next to me and having this, like, kind of, like, yeah, literally in a pit, covered in mud, and just having to be like, all right, we can sit here for a moment, but we have to get up and go somewhere eventually. So my bike, just like fear, my bike has always been my companion until lately, but I'll get new tires this week. So
0: well, I wish you the best of luck with your getting new tires.
7: No, I figured it out. But there was like this a big emotional thing, and like this, like, and I had this other bike and it wasn't good enough, and then I was like, wait, does it matter about the bike or the experience? And then we're going into our own kind of parallel discussions about self-love based on a bike and whether a bike's like, it's like a bike of Theseus of sorts.
0: Yes, we could actually go on a tangent. We don't have enough time, but we could go on a tangent bikes as metaphors for like real life experiences in our relationship with the world.
7: Yeah, yeah.
0: But it does make me think of, before I pivot, it does make me think of meeting you at the lake on South Shore during the pandemic, during the distancing period, where making FaceTime felt like, whew, so necessary and precious. And us just riding my bike to meet you there, me being late, of course.
7: yes, of course.
0: Don't judge me, just a thing I'm working on. my visionary sensibility does not allow me to keep track of time. But, riding my bike up to meet you and us just sitting at the lake eating cheese. Like, you had basically gotten charcuterie.

0: But that, you know, that we all have our version of that thing that actually is deeply rooted in us realizing something about our relationship with the world that we go back to, and that it kind of grounds us, but and also loves us and all does all this intangible stuff for us. And I think of those things as like self-love rituals. It doesn't always have to be the more traditional things, you know, like affirmations in the mirror. Sometimes for me, it's just like taking really long walks. I love to walk like slowly, like an old man, notice things and take really long walks, especially in the fall and the winter. I'm such a native Chicagoan now, even though I was not born here. I've been here so long now that I actually enjoy taking a nice long walk along the lake, even in the winter. Something about that time to go at my own speed feels like self-love. So, we're running out of time where our friendship is forever, but this conversation is coming to a conclusion. So I wanted to do our final segment before we close. It's a rapid fire quiz that I call Check Yourself. It's just a series of rapid fire questions that are kind of silly, but you're meant to just instinctively answer. I have had people refute
1: Okay, good.
0: the
1: That's an
0: options they
1: option.
0: have
1: Good,
0: been
1: good, good.
0: given. So just know you can resist, reject, upend, but it's just a series of silly questions. So I'm just going to get into it. Flowers or sweets?
1: Flowers.
0: Poetry or jewelry?
1: Poetry.
0: Your fave hobby or a spa day?
1: Spa day.
0: Therapy or the gym?
1: Therapy.
0: That is for the gym rats, because some of the gym rats, you really are in there for your life, for your mental health.
1: I love the gym, but yeah, therapy, yeah, definitely,
0: Okay. Avoidance or mirror looking?
1: Mirror looking?
0: That is a trick question. The correct answer is always mirror
1: No, it's
0: looking.
1: mirror looking. No, actually, I was gonna be like, what, direct with eye contact?
0: I mean, however you want to do it. I have a friend in DC who is an artist and community builder and organizer named KMJ. We met through mutual friends of ours, and eventually I went to DC to go out and meet and to meet her and see the kind of cool work that she was doing in the arts in the community. Shout out to KMJ. And she has a kind of a mantra, face yourself, that she uses all the time and in some of her artwork. And it really grounds me, and I was sort of burned into my brain the moment she said it. And I thought it of it like that. So when I say mirror looking, it's my homage to KMJ. It's my version of facing yourself. So what does it look like not to kind of run by the mirror without really looking at what's in it, but to take some time in your life daily, hourly, as many times as you need to, annually. Sometimes people do it at a particular anniversary on their birthday or as a practice. Sitting with yourself and what I call mirror looking at you. And that doesn't have to be, there doesn't have to be an outcome. For me, sometimes it's just like when you haven't seen someone in a long time and you take that second to just look at them. I think it's okay to just do that sometimes. There doesn't have to be a goal. You can just look at yourself and go like, look at you. I haven't looked at you in a minute.
1: The pause, the moment.
0: All right. So that was it. That was Check Yourself. Of course, I had to take the silly rapid fire questions and turn them into something
1: it's something
0: contemplative at
1: serious.
0: the
1: Of
0: end.
1: course, of course.
0: But I want to thank you. Thank you so much, Brett Swinney, good friend and comrade, for being on Talisman Radio. I want to give my gratitude to you for your generosity of self today. I want to offer gratitude to our ancestors and the higher power that governs all things. And I want to offer gratitude to all those who light the way in the dark. This has been another episode of Talisman Radio. Thanks for listening.

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1: Welcome to Electronic Intifada Radio. I'm Nora Barrows-Friedman. On this episode, Janine from Code Pink discusses the need for their feminist Stand With Palestine campaign.
2: Palestine is an intersectional struggle, one that's anti-capitalist, anti-patriarchy, anti-imperialist, and unfortunately a lot of these mainstream women's organizations actually align with those things.
1: Rokhaya Shamsuddin reports from Lebanon.
3: Israeli heavy military machinery advanced directly into residential neighborhoods. The Israeli forces are systematically bulldozing and demolishing civilian homes while sustaining artillery shelling sweeping through surrounding border villages.
1: And on the resistance report, John Elmer brings us the latest assessments from Iranian missile attacks.
4: People want battle damage assessments. They want to see the results of these strikes. The Americans lie, they obfuscate, and they make it difficult to know until after the fact how much damage is really happening. And they're covering it up because they know they're losing the war, and they're losing this war on many fronts, and the propaganda front is definitely one of them.

0: This is Electronic Intifada Radio. I'm Nora Barrows-Friedman. This episode highlights the news, interviews, and reports from our live stream broadcast on September 10th, 2026. Coming up, we'll be joined by Janine, the Palestine campaigner for Code Pink, to discuss their latest initiative, Feminists Stand with Palestine, which calls on women's organizations to confront Israel's gendered and sexual violence and support Palestinian reproductive and maternal health. Later on in the show, John Elmer will report on the tanker war developing in the Strait of Hormuz and Iranian missile attacks on U.S. warships in the Arabian Sea and air bases in Jordan. But first, we go to Lebanon, where our contributor Rokhaya Shamsuddin reports that attacks on the south are escalating and dozens have been killed in the last few days.
1: This is Rokhaya Shamsuddin reporting for the Electronic Intifada from southern Lebanon. Over the last 3 days, Israeli forces have mounted an intense and deadly wave of bombardment across southern Lebanon, escalating attacks and laying siege to civilian neighborhoods. According to the Lebanese Ministry of Public Health, at least 27 people have been killed and 69 injured, including children, women, and paramedics. The Israeli aggression has created a heavy ring of fire across the south, targeting Arab Salim, Mayfadun, and the outskirts of Nabatiyye. The deadliest single attack occurred early in the morning in the town of Kfar Rumman, where an Israeli airstrike completely flattened a residential building, wiping out whole generations of the Farhat family inside of their home. Among the 11 victims killed in the Kfar Rumman home were 37-year-old Hiba Sabah, 34-year-old Zahra Shawki Ayub, 78-year-old Latifa Abu Zaid, and 80-year-old Muhammad Farhat, along with Hassan and Hussein Farhat, both age 43. The attack claimed the lives of 7 children and infants from the family, 13-year-old Fatima, 11-year-old Muhammad, 10-year-old Abdullah, 7-year-old Maryam, 2-year-old Abbas, and 1-month-old Ahmed Hassan Farhat. Medical workers continuing their duty were also targeted directly. In Kfar Rumman, an Israeli drone strike directly struck a vehicle, killing 2 paramedics affiliated with the Islamic Scout Association, Ali Shahroor and Hadi Farhat, as they carried out life-saving duties. Ground attacks and heavy shelling continue alongside air raids. In Al-Mansouri, Israeli heavy military machinery advanced directly into residential neighborhoods, with the residents telling of the Electronic Intifada that the Israeli forces are systematically bulldozing and demolishing civilian homes while sustaining artillery shelling that they are sweeping through surrounding border villages. Despite these relentless attacks, for the people of southern Lebanon, left largely abandoned by their own state and facing an unyielding Israeli aggression, survival itself has become an act of defiance, as families bravely continue to remain on their land amidst the rubble.
0: That was the Electronic Intifada's contributor Rokhaya Shamsuddin in Lebanon. You're listening to Electronic Intifada Radio with me, Nora Barrows-Friedman. This week on the Resistance Report, John Elmer covers the tanker war developing in the Strait of Hormuz and Iranian missile attacks on U.S. warships in the Arabian Sea and air bases in Jordan.
2: This is the Resistance Report on day 1070 of Israel's genocide in Gaza, day 195 of the U.S.-Israeli war of aggression against Iran. The war in the Persian Gulf in the Strait of Hormuz has escalated this week with attacks on tankers, taking it to a new level from the sort of slow drip of attacks on tankers that have largely cut oil supplies out of the Strait of Hormuz by significant margins, despite parties trying to tell you that they're getting up to near what they used to be, the 20 million barrels a day. It's nowhere close, and this week is going to set it back. Iranians have promised that they are going to regionalize this conflict, control the Strait of Hormuz, and that they would widen the conflict's duration, that they would extend this conflict, that is the asset that the Iranians have. They wield geography in the Strait. and they wield the resilience of their country in preparation for this war of choice that the United States launched and now cannot get out of. That is pretty clear. There's two massive anchorages. Well, there's a number of massive anchorages, but there's really two large anchorages, one on the outside of the strait and one on the inside of the strait where ships are waiting to cross for safer times to cross. Well, those tankers were targeted this week, beginning with strikes by the Americans and followed up with strikes by the Iranians. The Americans said that they targeted about 10 ships and the Iranians more than a dozen. We haven't gotten confirmation of all of the ships yet. It's interesting how long it takes the maritime trackers to figure out which ships are where, because their AIS, their system that tells you where they are turned off. The Americans' targeting of ships, almost all in the Omani corridor, that's the U.S. corridor. The targeting includes and will now include ships at port, at pier in Kuwait and Bahrain in particular, that the Iranians said in response to American attacks. The U.K. Maritime Transportation Organization, the U.K. Navy, the U.S. Navy, allied navies tracking of this. We're looking at 67 incidents that have happened in the year to date. So this is the obvious centerpiece of this conflict. The Americans actually bragging about sinking these ships, firing on the steering column of a couple of ships, the Downey and the Stark, and then they are going to sink entirely the Kylo. That's an oil tanker that they're telling the world that they're sinking these oil tankers, creating environmental devastation in the strait. This is what they said. United States Central Command forces struck three Iranian crude oil carriers on Saturday after the Islamic Revolutionary Guard Corps launched ballistic missiles towards two U.S. Navy warships patrolling regional waters. A U.S. aircraft carrier and guided missile destroyer successfully evaded multiple Iranian attacks. No American personnel were harmed. That's presumably attacks on the USS George Washington or the USS George H.W. Bush that are both now in theater. The Lincoln limped out of theater into Thailand, and it is now out of the battlefield after 260 straight days of combat and sailors jumping overboard. The Iranians, for their part, they responded by targeting a number of vessels here in the strait, and they showed us these ones. They haven't shown us attacks on tankers previously. We've just heard about them, but here they are showing the attacks, really dialing up the situation in the Strait of Hormuz that was already setting global markets despite the market manipulation that's been going on. They're not going to be able to kick this down the road forever. That is clear. I am not an economist and I'm not going to get out of my lane on that, but it's obvious that you can't take 20 million barrels off the market each day for 195 days and not have massive implications in the long term. So again, you're seeing drone strikes here. The Iranians have the ability to do this at will, right? They have their entire country to fire on these ships from. They don't need to be fired from the coast or anything like that. If they want this to be a tanker war, the United States wants this to be a tanker war, it can very much be a tanker war. And the Iranians seem to be ready for that and have said that quite clearly. Before these attacks, they had warned ships in the area 8 hours before this attack. They said, due to the terrorist attacks of the American military in targeting several oil tankers belonging to Iran, we warn all crew members of oil tankers located in the vicinity of Kuwait and Bahrain, which host these terrorists and participate in their wicked acts, to leave their ships immediately, whether they are in anchorage or at the pier. So again, threats on anchorages. Also, every time we get an escalation, we get American drones shot out of the sky. This is an MQ-1C Grey Eagle shot down by a 358 Iranian missile, the one that has taken down more than 50 MQ-9 Reaper drones in Iran and 25 more in Yemen. The Ansar Allah Yemeni armed forces are pressing down along the coast to take the Red Sea coast and the Bab el-Mandeb. They've been doing that at lightning speed this week. Basically started in July when an Iranian delegation attempted to land at Sana'a Airport and the Saudis bombed it. And because of that, Ansar Allah said enough of this, and they have been driving out the Saudi mercenaries attacking Saudi oil fields, and that has harmed traffic as well. The Strait of Hormuz used to have 125 vessels crossing a day, 20 million barrels, 20% of the world's oil supply. In the Red Sea, their commodity vessels are down by 50% since the conflict with the Saudis and the Yemenis has escalated. So this really is a regional conflict. It really is both the major choke points up into the Suez, into the Mediterranean, and out of the Persian Gulf, where most of that oil is in the first place. Today, we're really going to be focusing on Jordan, Muwafiq al-Salti Air Base, and it was in the line of fire this week. So this is a barrage of predominantly Khyber Shaykan, solid fuel, quick to launch, very difficult for the Americans to stop them before they're launched because of the solid fuel, rapidly deploy from underground, come above ground, launch. They also launch from silos. This is a barrage of Khyber Shaykans versus Muwafiq al-Salti Air Base. That is essentially an onshore aircraft carrier for the Americans. These are Ghadr and Imad missiles. These are pretty significant barrages. And when Iran queues up these barrages, they have been hitting. And we've shown that time and time again. And we have proof again of these attacks being successful. Here's the Ghadr with the submunitions being sent up from Iran, incoming into Jordan, an all-out battle between ballistic missiles and American interceptors and Jordanian interceptors, because you can see those interceptors here from civilian footage under the threat of imprisonment for showing these videos. But of course, the Jordanians, there's many videos that we won't show, but you can find them easily of Jordanians cheering and Palestinians cheering these. And on the base in Jordan, the Americans said late last night, a CBS contact on the base said that, and get this language, roughly 8 F-15 Strike Eagles were damaged or destroyed. One A-10 Warthog had his wing blown off. And that adds to what is already something like 40 known damaged or destroyed aircraft or helicopters. That doesn't include the 50 MQ-9 Reaper drones that have been shot down. So in this attack, the Americans are admitting roughly 8. I'm not sure what roughly 8 means. The pilot that's in that 8th one, he might want to know if it's roughly destroyed. But in any case, funny language by the Americans, unable to really say the full extent of what's going on, but for at least for once, gave us a good sense of the implications of the strikes, the battle damage, instead of waiting weeks, which is what usually happens. The Iranians said in this punitive operation, the maintenance and repair hangar preparation area and fighter aircraft deployment sites were targeted, including fighter aircraft shelters, with heavy, solid, and liquid-fueled ballistic missiles causing significant damage. So the field report from the Iranians and the battle damage assessment by the Americans, they seem to line up pretty close on this one. The Jordanians, for their part, and Americans, they said they fired 30 PAC-3 interceptors. So I just watched way more than 30 be fired. That's an interesting number that they picked. And they also said that there was only 18 ballistic missiles. Sure looked like a lot more than 18 ballistic missiles, but they said 18 were shot down and 2 landed in unpopulated areas. So they're obviously not counting F-15s and their pilots as populated areas. Okay, let's take a look at the cluster munition, the submunitions coming out of the Ghadr. We saw these being used against Israel. And there had been a question of why these were not being used earlier against these lightly guarded American air bases where planes are under not hardened shelters. So interesting to see that. And these are anti-ship missiles being fired at U.S. destroyers. The U.S. has admitted that their destroyers have been fired on multiple times in the past week, and each time it was multiple incidents, firing on aircraft carriers, firing on guided missile destroyers. In this, the IRGC said they targeted the 2 guided missile destroyers of the USS Delbert Black and the USS John Paul Jones, and the carrier is probably the Washington. And they're firing here Khyber Shaykan, medium-range ballistic missiles, solid fuel. And the ships, the warships that defend themselves, so the Patriot missiles are interceptors are 4 million each. The SM-3s that are fired off of the warships, those are 10 to 30 million a piece being fired at these hundreds of thousands of dollar ballistic missiles. So again, the math just doesn't add up in these at all. This next video is going to be a series of attacks with Fatah-type tactical ballistic missiles. Hava cruise missiles. Anti-ship cruise missiles. And Shahed 101 and 136 attack drones.

0: These were all fired against U.S. ships and shipping in the strait in response to the sinking of those ships. So a significant barrage, to say the least. The FATA 110 series, the FATA series of tactical short-range ballistic missiles we've seen. Hezbollah use these and various, it's a family, it's a class of missiles. There's several different versions of them. We've seen Hezbollah fire both of them. And these are used with 300 to 500 kilometer range. So they're used around the Gulf. They're precision guided and they're very accurate and have caused a lot of damage. The PAVA cruise missiles, we saw these be used in the first Iran-U.S. exchange. These are long-range cruise missiles, 1,650-kilometer range. I think they even extended the range on those highly accurate cruise missiles, long-range cruise missiles. And then they have a family of them that are anti-ship cruise missiles. This is the Goddard 380, and it's built on the same idea. It's the anti-ship variant of the PAVA with a range of well over 1,000 kilometers. That means if U.S. warships are 600 kilometers out at sea, which they are because they're afraid to go anywhere closer, these can be fired from hundreds of kilometers inland in Iran. So this is something that can carry on for the Iranians for a long time. So I'm not sure what the American plan is here. I don't think they do either, but it's not going to be the Iranians that run out of ammunition faster. So just to put that on the table there. And then, of course, the Shahed drones. These are the drones you're familiar with. They can pack a 50-kilogram explosive charge. They have long range. They're about the size and speed of a car. They're very cheap to manufacture. And these could be shot down in the Strait of Hormuz. The helicopters that follow the escort, right? The escort isn't naval escort. It's helicopters flying over top. They can shoot down these individually. But that's a long-term project that would require helicopter resources in the region on a daily 24/7 basis that the United States simply doesn't. It just doesn't have at the moment to fight this type of war. So let's take a look at some of the battle damage. This is last week's battle damage of what I showed you in the strikes last week. So let's take a look at Ali al-Salem Air Base in Kuwait. This is a key U.S. air base in Kuwait. So Americans didn't admit to any casualties in last week's attacks. But this week, earlier in the week, before this exchange of fire, the Pentagon's Defense Casualty Analysis System quietly bumped up the casualties and increased their casualty count to 820 wounded this week. So were they on this base that was hit, that was clearly targeted? IRGC said that the targeting was of the headquarters and residence of the American commander of the Ali al-Salem base in response to the wedding party massacre with cruise missiles. So at the time, we don't hear of any casualties. But then in a week where there was only one exchange of fire, we're talking now last week, 2 weeks previous, but there was only one exchange of fire, presumably the casualties came from this incident. So again, people want battle damage assessments. They want to see the results of these strikes. The Americans lie, they obfuscate, and they make it difficult to know until after the fact how much damage is really happening. And they're covering it up because they know they're losing the war, and they're losing this war on many fronts, and the propaganda front is definitely one of them that they are losing as well. The Central Command Chief, the operational commander of the U.S. military, he gives this press conference, and after 3 years of us watching military media produced by resistance groups showing us the most right-in-the-battle footage, we get this from the commander of CENTCOM. Let's roll that right now.
1: The U.S. military has achieved a major milestone in the Strait of Hormuz. We have successfully cleared sea mines in the Strait's international shipping lanes that were laid months ago by Iran's Islamic Revolutionary Guard Corps. Internationally recognized transit routes in the Strait are free of Iranian sea mines thanks to the incredible work of the U.S. military. Over the past several months, U.S. forces have assisted nearly 1,500 commercial vessels in transiting the Strait by providing coordinated protection. Those ships were carrying nearly 750 million barrels of crude oil destined for global energy markets, which is a massive volume.
0: So you see, he's saying that. He's linking the clearing of the Strait. He's showing these ships going through the Strait, and they're just, it's the most peaceful shot of ships going through. It looks like it's so easy to travel the Strait of Hormuz, and the way he worded that made it seem like these are the ships that he's talking about. He just ripped it from Shutterstock straight out of royalty-free videos that didn't even pay for them. They're not in the Strait of Hormuz. They're just simply oil tankers shipped about, royalty-free stock footage. So that's where the Americans are at. And that number that he said, 175 million barrels that he said that they have escorted through, this is a 195-day war. That number should be almost 4 billion barrels. So he's bragging about 175 million barrels at 20 million barrels a day. He's talking about like a week and a couple of days. So really just remarkable in this propaganda war, how badly the Americans are losing. And this is not something that only I noticed here. This is something that was picked up. So, all right, this is Bahrain that we're talking about the bases that they're never going home to. This is a Wall Street Journal article. There's many others from other publications where you can read about how the headline here, how Iran devastated an American naval base and caused a U.S. recalculation. Okay, so the recalculation is that they're never going back to these bases and they're slowly realizing that that is true. We watched this in the first days of the war. I showed you all of these strikes before the Wall Street Journal a month later said that these were hit because the Americans denied it at first, but we had satellite imagery that has now been censored and we don't get anymore that showed how badly this base had been damaged. And this is the Fifth Fleet. This is Central Command for the Navy, runs out of Bahrain, the Naval Support Activity Base in Bahrain. So John Cordell, he's a retired Navy captain who commanded the destroyer, the USS Oscar Austin, and he had previously been based at the Naval Support Base in Bahrain. So he wrote in the Navy Times this week that, quote, "It is important for the American people to understand how this situation happened, the magnitude of the impact, the idea that this broad functioning hub built over decades was significantly degraded in the space of a few hours by a regional player. It is unimaginable. The naval support activity Bahrain is now virtually uninhabitable with families left in limbo. It is difficult to grasp," he said. This is in a Naval Times op-ed. "The damage is estimated to be close to $400 million. It's way higher than that. Buildings reportedly harmed include the 5th Fleet headquarters, barracks, warehouses, communications towers, our potable water station. It's important to understand that the NSA Bahrain is more than just a headquarters. It provides a regional naval operating base for the U.S. Navy in the Middle East. The idea that the U.S. could not prevent and defend against a predictable attack on the 5th Fleet headquarters on our sailors stationed there is quite startling. It is likely just as alarming to our allies. The potential loss of NSA Bahrain is effectively the equivalent of losing an aircraft carrier. It could not have come as a surprise that Iran would attack in retaliation, yet it and those living and working there were left exposed and the facilities inadequately protected from Tehran's ballistic missiles." So this is now Navy captains who are based at that base saying that they're appalled by what they're witnessing and the lack of preparation, and also reading between the lines, the capability of the Iranians, which isn't going anywhere and was obviously underestimated, that they're in a pickle. So here, the new admiral, the top sailor in the Navy, Admiral Darrell Cottle, he had a worldwide town hall with his sailors when he took on the new job. And he had this town hall. And let's listen to what one of the sailors says here.
2: "I'm one of the sailors that got displaced from Bahrain. So I'm here, I guess, here to ask a question about household goods and just an update on that, if and when we are going to get our household goods from there.
3: There is nothing more frustrating than basically not having your stuff. We're not getting back in there anytime soon. I just want to be completely honest with that. So, but we're working real hard to develop a scheme of maneuver in order for you to get your things."
0: A scheme of maneuver. He's coming up with a scheme of maneuver because they know they're not going back to that base. Everybody fled in panic from the base and they left all of their belongings there. And this is the new top sailor telling all the sailors, yeah, you're probably not getting your stuff. And if you do get it, it's going to involve a scheme of maneuver, which is a military term for pulling off some sort of operation to get that those things out of there. So I just wanted to follow up with that because a couple shows ago I was talking about how it was slowly permeating into the military establishment that they're not going back to these bases and that this entire global posture by the United States is being fundamentally and potentially forever changed by Iranian resistance. So this has been the Resistance Report for day 1070 of Israel's genocide in Gaza.
4: That was our contributing editor, John Elmer. You're listening to Electronic Intifada Radio with me, Nora Barrows-Friedman. And now, our executive director, Ali Abunima, introduces our next guest to discuss Israel's gendered and sexual violence and Palestinian reproductive and maternal health.
5: A new report by the Palestinian Feminist Collective, A Predatory State, Israeli Systemic Sexualized and Gendered Violence Against Palestinians, chronicles Israel's systematic sexual violence against Palestinians both before and after October 7, 2023, as well as the ways Israeli atrocity propaganda, including false accusations of mass rape, have been used to justify and incite genocide against Palestinians. Since the genocide that began in October 2023, the report says, thousands of mothers in Gaza have been left to grieve the murder of their children, and as of October 2024, at least 15,000 children have lost their mothers. Hundreds of thousands of mothers remain the sole caretakers of their families as widows or partners to political prisoners, delimiting their rights to care for their children in freedom and safety. Thousands more have been severed from being with their families as a result of systematic expulsions and incarcerations. Palestinian mothers in Gaza have been left to shoulder the impossible task of giving life and caring for their children despite the widespread starvation, displacement, and disease. Yet major Western feminist organizations have largely ignored Israel's systematic violence against Palestinian women and conspicuously failed to include Palestine in their work to uphold women's rights to healthcare, safety, and reproductive autonomy. The anti-war organization Code Pink has noticed the omission of the struggle of Palestinian women who are trying to survive a genocide and has launched a new campaign, Feminists Stand with Palestine. The campaign is calling on feminist organizations to include Palestine in their work on women's rights, including fighting gendered sexual violence and supporting reproductive and maternal health. Code Pink's campaign is rooted in the report by the Palestinian Feminist Collective. Joining us to talk about this is Janine, the Palestine campaigner for Code Pink. Janine, it's great to have you with us today on the Electronic Intifada live stream.
6: Thank you guys so much for having me. I'm so honored.
7: Thanks, Janine.
5: So, Janine, could you lay out some of these criticisms? How have major Western so-called feminist organizations ignored what Palestinian women and girls are experiencing during this ongoing genocide and have been experiencing since the start of Zionist colonization? How and why did you decide to launch this campaign, and what are the targets?
6: Yeah, so I think it's really important, the fact that you mentioned that like this has been going on for longer than just the past 3 years that we have seen of the escalated genocide in Gaza, in the West Bank, by Israel. And I think the report by the Palestinian Feminist Collective really hones in on that, like that these things were happening and Palestinian men and women were being subjugated to terrible forms of sexual abuse and gendered violence, whether that be in prisons or just like house raids, village raids, etc. But because the documentation was a little like lacking, I guess, at those times, like from 1948 until around 2023, that really hasn't been, I think, a focal point of conversation. But now we have actually the most documented history of sexual and gendered violence in Palestine by the oppressor, which is Israel. And I think that we're all having to confront this fact that like settler colonialism is deeply ingrained with anti-feminist like principle, right? Is like people's bodies are being encroached upon, whether that be women or men. And a lot of liberal Western feminists just aren't recognizing that, or they don't want to recognize that because they have a very superficial lens of what feminism is. And whenever a woman or a man who's Palestinian is basically like literally experiencing what it means to like have their bodily autonomy being taken away from them, or like their like just like gendered autonomy being taken away from them, that's completely ignored and sidelined just because a lot of Western feminists don't want to deal with Palestine or touch the topic or anything. But like, this is so much larger and bigger than that. So I think after the report that PFC had put out, which is an amazing report, and I think that everyone should read the whole thing in its entirety, because it is very graphic, it's very triggering, but it's something that we have to know. And I think that you leave the report, like reading it, being feeling very terrible, but also very angry. And like, we can use that anger to kind of like hone in our own skills for Palestine. So I think after they like put out that report, you know, us at Code Pink were kind of talking about, okay, like we are a feminist organization. We are an anti-war feminist organization, primarily led by women. How are we in this space going to talk to other women feminist organizations that aren't doing the work that they should be doing? And like, as an example, the first target that we have is the Center for Reproductive Rights, who was actually just at like that big Olivia Rodrigo Festival for Women. And they were one of the 10 endorsing organizations. And they received, I think, around like $2 million from that whole festival. And I felt like the polarity there was so stark, because Olivia Rodrigo, who like held the festival, she opened up the festival wearing a dress from a Palestinian brand. But like, there's like groups like the Center for Reproductive Rights, who is one of the main orgs that's getting money from this festival. And they have been completely silent on like Palestinian women and the reproductive injustice that they do face. And along with the PFC report that has come out, there also was another report that came out about the staggering decline in births that women in Gaza are facing, and also in the West Bank. And there is absolutely nowhere on their website or in their work where they're talking about these things. There hasn't been any uplifting of these new statistics that have come out, or any like work on the ground that they may want to do about it. And these are international organizations who work abroad, but Palestine is just completely missing from the picture. And so it's very sad and troubling. And that's why Code Pink has launched this campaign.
5: And when you talk about major organizations, name some names.
7: Yeah.
5: Who you're talking about, because these may be major organizations people have heard of. And have you approached any of them to try to have a discussion with them about this?
6: Yeah, so the Center for Reproductive Rights is one of them. We have approached them multiple times at this point, and it's been very empty on the other side. So we're trying to figure out ways how to like escalate that and like really get answers from these organizations. Other examples include organizations like the Feminist Majority Foundation, and they have like a bunch of offshoot organizations like Feminist Majority and Girls Learn International, which are all calling for the same thing, which is just like women's rights here domestically and women's rights abroad. And they are completely silent on Palestine. More organizations include like the Women's Media Center, Equality Now, Association for Women's Rights and Development, Womankind Worldwide. The Me Too movement has a whole international wing, and they never talk about Palestine. Women Moving Millions, International Center for Research on Women. Like, there's a bunch of internationalist organizations that parade as like humanitarian and feminist, but they really never answer the question of what's going on in Palestine.
7: And a lot of them, I mean, just off the top of my head, I just remember support for Hillary Clinton and Kamala Harris and these women who purport to be the face of, you know, international, like, woman power, you know, feminist icons, all of these, you know, very corporatized and commercialized capitalist faces of U.S. empire, and who are also responsible for genocide and the violations of so many women's rights and lives, and the murder of their children and the decimation of their homes and families. What can you tell us about the way that these organizations are structured, and why do you think that Palestine has been so kind of across the board omitted from the discussions even in these organizations that are raising millions, you know, essentially like being funnels to the Democratic Party establishment.
6: I mean, I feel like that's a great answer for like your own question, is that these organizations have been essentially like they may start off as like these grassroots organizations, but they ultimately become something very established, something very institutionalized. And Palestine has never been a part of the institution, nor will it ever be, because it very much is the antithesis of what the institution is, right? Like Palestine is an intersectional struggle, one that's anti-capitalist, anti-patriarchy, anti-imperialist. And unfortunately, a lot of these mainstream women's organizations actually align with those things. They don't have like centralized ideologies. They are very much, at this point, they are just vehicles for, like you said, like the Democratic Party, like they're vehicles for political gain in this country. But they also are just, I think, like a microcosm of a larger issue, which is like what liberalism has been trying to do for this long, which is like putting a Band-Aid on so many problems that we have in the world. Like, okay, we're here, we're doing on the ground work in Afghanistan or Africa or, you know, wherever these organizations may be doing work in, but they're not answering the questions of like, why are women's conditions in these countries the way that they are? Like, what do we do to actually fix these systemic problems? They never talk about these sorts of things. They're just kind of there to bolster the systems that already exist and then try to make it seem like they're not doing that. But yeah.
7: Yeah. So incredibly obvious and cynical, which is why it's important that Code Pink is holding them to account. You mentioned that the first target is the Center for Reproductive Rights. Has there been any response at all, or as he said, just silence?
6: Yeah, just silence. And I mean, like, I'm pretty sure a message has gotten to them. I've emailed them multiple times. I've actually like physically mailed our petition to them, which over 2,500 people have signed. We also did a lot of like social media work around them. And I know like our social media gets a lot of hits and stuff. So, I mean, I'm sure they have like seen what we're calling on them for. And I just find it like a bit staggering how like we're at a point where like it's been almost 3 years of accelerated intense genocide of the Palestinian people. And at this point, I feel like it's like a worldwide recognized fact, like what has happened and is continuing to happen in Palestine is abhorrent and like it's unconscionable. And there are organizations who just still refuse to like face that fact.
5: Yeah. Well, while you were speaking, I was looking at the website of the Center for Reproductive Rights, and there's absolutely no mention whatsoever of Gaza. That doesn't surprise me. And also the Feminist Majority Foundation, their only mention of Gaza since the start of the genocide is a short piece about the surge in child marriages, alleged surge in child marriages.
6: Yeah.
5: But absolutely nothing about Israel's mass killing of women and children. It just seems extraordinary. And all of these organizations claim to have at least some part of their focus, not just on the United States, but on the well-being and safety and health of women around the world. I see, for example, things about Ukraine, things about women in Africa, things about women in other areas where there is armed conflict, but absolutely nothing about Gaza. On the other hand, more generally, not specific to these organizations, although they may have been involved, we saw a lot of so-called women's advocates speaking out against the alleged October 7th mass rapes by Palestinians, which, as we've documented, there isn't evidence to support a single credible case of rape on October 7th, let alone mass rapes. And the Palestinian Feminist Collective report really lays that out, and they even include some references to our investigations on that. So these organizations and, you know, mainstream American feminists haven't been silent about that. They were very vocal, and you know, some of them joining campaigns, hashtag campaigns saying believe all Israeli women, when not a single Israeli woman has come forward to say that she was raped on October 7th, 2023. So I'm not sure exactly who we're supposed to believe. Say more about that aspect, what you've noticed there and how you explain some of that response as contrasted with the silence about what has happened to Palestinian women and men in terms of sexualized and gender violence.
6: No, that's a really great example. And before I even like touch upon like hit pieces, I guess you can call them like New York Times screams without words. The fact that like the Feminist Majority Foundation's only articles about Palestine are about child marriages in Gaza and stuff, like it's so misaligned because it's doing the thing where it's like still trying to paint Palestinians as like barbaric and uncivilized, but not actually answering the question of like, why are they living in the conditions that they are living in? Like there's no mention of Israeli occupation and genocide. So that was like a really great sum up basically of like what these feminist organizations are focused on when that shouldn't really be the focus at all. And to your point about the October 7th rape allegations, it also is another, I think, summation of like what the issue here is that like white women's words basically like are being held at a much higher value than Palestinian women or even Palestinian men. And like the stuff that they have actually gone through that is actually documented. And there is like clear evidence about what happens to Palestinian women and men beyond prison doors by IOF soldiers, by Israeli officials, and also just like in their day-to-day life conditions. And New York Times screamer that words like was such an unsubstantial piece of like misinformation that I know that there was like a letter that like hundreds, if not like thousands of like, you know, these like women, like these like Western feminists signed to kind of like condemn what had happened on October 7th. But there was like literally no substance for what thousands of people signed for. And there's a term for that, which is like purple washing. It's like Israel is trying to like reclaim that narrative of like, well, we treat our women so good. We are the only democracy in the Middle East. We have actual rights for our women. And like the second that like our safety and our barricade gets breached, we are the ones that get believed. And it never addresses the question of like, okay, what is Israel doing to others that they're oppressing and colonizing?
7: And as Ali mentioned, and as you said, Janine, this isn't just something that has happened in the last 3 years. This is, you know, the systemic violence and, you know, especially sexual violence against women and men, Palestinian men and women and children, is something that is part and parcel of the Zionist colonial project. And in the Palestinian Feminist Collective report, it points out that, quote, in 1995, Israeli geographer Arnon Sofer warned that the most serious threat Israel faces is the wombs of Arab women. And in a widely circulated pamphlet, he argued that Palestinian birth rates endanger national security. Golda Meir, you know, again, with this Western feminist iconography, Golda Meir, you know, the first Israeli woman prime minister, such a hashtag girl boss, she, genocidal war criminal, remarked that her nightmares stemmed from the knowledge that, quote, another Palestinian child will be born. And that the report says that these statements and the policies that accompany them reveal that targeting Palestinian reproductive life, both symbolically and materially, is not incidental, but central to Israel's function as a predatory state. And then, you know, just thinking back over the last 3 years of Israel's genocide in Gaza, the Israeli military has deliberately bombed IVF clinics, destroying hundreds, thousands possibly of human embryos. Women have been forced to give birth without anesthesia in hospitals that have been bombed over and over again. Women and children have been living in deplorable conditions inside displacement camps. The list, of course, is endless. Talk about how this kind of violence has been maybe normalized by these Western feminist organizations at best and shrugged off or ignored at worst, and what they should be doing instead. Like, how does it hurt their brand, really, if they're so concerned about international women and children's rights? Doesn't it just damage their own credibility to ignore this blatant disregard for women's rights in Gaza?
6: I mean, it's definitely damaged their credibility to like myself, and I'm sure you guys, and like everyone who is on like the right side of history, which is standing with the people of Palestine, because it's just complete, like, it's, I don't even think it's like ignorance. I think it's just like actually just wanting to ignore an elephant in the room. And I'm so glad that you actually brought up like those quotes and stuff from the actual report itself, because you're right. Like, this exactly is what Israel is founded on. This is the ideology of Israeli settler colonialism, which is the fact that like all of these steps that they like, they are deliberately taking all of these steps to worsen Palestinian women's reproductive health because they don't want more Palestinians to be born. Like, they want to ethnically cleanse. Yes.
5: And that is a specific element of the crime of genocide. In the, yes, in the definition of genocide in the Genocide Convention, it says, I'm paraphrasing it, but more or less exactly, creating conditions calculated to prevent births within a specific group. And that is exactly what Israel is doing when it is destroying every hospital, depriving women of the means to assure their health and the health of their children, preventing adequate supplies of nutritious food to come in, and just creating conditions where people are constantly sick because of the lack of clean water, the lack of proper food, and so on. And you alluded to the drop in the birth rate, and yet women in Gaza are still having children. And, you know, I've heard people say, how can women have children in those conditions? How can they bring a child into the world in a situation like that? What do you say to that? You know, have you thought about that issue? What is the response when you hear concerns like that?
6: Yeah, I mean, just to give a number to this, like, to the birth decline, in 2022, Gaza reported 57,000 births. And then in 2024, just 1 year after October 7th, the birth rate declined to 38,000. And then just from December of 2025 to April 2026, in the span of 6 months, birth rates from Gaza declined 67%. So there's like an intentional drastic increase of like birth rates declining. And you're right, like Palestinian women are giving birth. They are still giving birth, but it's also like, what conditions are they giving birth under? How are these kids even coming out? Like, I can't even imagine the lack of like natal care that's also being given to them, because there is no humanitarian aid coming in. There is no medical aid coming in. These are really dangerous conditions to even give birth in. And it's something that is not looked at all, like, by these women's organizations or even thought upon. And whenever we're talking about the West Bank too, it's a similar situation, because they are also giving birth, but they're giving birth under incessant, like, stressful conditions where they're always being stopped at checkpoints. There have been many reports of Palestinian women being held up in ambulances, having to bleed out at checkpoints, having to give birth at checkpoints because the IOF soldiers just don't let them in. And it's like, Palestinian women are giving birth, and that's a form of resistance because they're keeping the Palestinian population alive. But it's under what conditions? It's under, you know, just complete genocidal conditions that they are doing that under. And it's really inhumane.
5: So just in the few minutes we have left, talk more about the campaign. What are you calling on people to do? What would you like to see these organizations that you're addressing do? I mean, what demands can we make, and how can people find out more about the campaign and get involved with it?
6: This is a pressure campaign, but it's also like a research campaign as well. So like, we're trying to compile research and trying to see just how these mainstream Western feminist organizations are reporting on Palestine. And it's trying to point to that oxymoron where it's like, you can't call yourself feminist if you're not operating on intersectional theory and framework. The atrocities against Palestinian men and women need to be talked about. So you either have to break your silence and add your voice to ending all the violence that they endure in Palestine, or you just don't call yourself a feminist organization. And so we're like targeting one organization one by one, but like, it will eventually be like compiled research kind of thing on these organizations. And like, our general demands to them are like, acknowledge the sexual abuse in Palestine, which is a really low bar, right? But it's like, they aren't even doing that. They aren't even, like you said, they're only the only articles that will be on these websites pages are about child marriages in Gaza, which is insane because there's a lot more important things to talk about in Gaza than that. Cite the PFC report and circulate it, because I think every feminist woman organization should be using that as a point of reference, because it is so vital and important to the woman movement and the feminist movement right now in 2026. And we're also like looking at what they have previously done and asking them that they do the same for Palestine, because they can acknowledge these things elsewhere, but like I said, when it's Palestinian, it's just so taboo for them for some reason. Yeah, so just kind of using that as a vehicle.
7: Yeah, we know why it's taboo for them. Their major donors are Zionist or, you know, affiliated with some sort of Israel organization, I'm sure, or they're, you know, wanting access to people like Hillary Clinton and Kamala Harris. And, you know, and then there's also the standard that was set by our parents' generation in the 60s and 70s, when you had people like Gloria Steinem, who just passed away, who was a literal CIA agent who was tasked with undermining real leftist, communist, socialist, feminist organizations in the 60s and 70s, and trying to shift the focus toward more women just being as capitalist as men could, and undermining real grassroots anti-imperialist, anti-colonialist movements. How do you see, finally, you know, before we let you go, how do you see the hagiography of people like Gloria Steinem right now, where people are whitewashing her deep ties to not just the state through the CIA, but to Zionist ideology and state power that way?
6: I think she, unfortunately,

0: I feel like when you're just compromised to an extent, it just, there's not really much to go back from there. And yeah, it's like, it, there's such a dichotomy of women trying to fight for these things, but like, it really does suck to see when feminist gets co-opted by as some, this like capitalist ideology where like women are just like workers and stuff. Like it's really, yeah. it's sad to see. Yeah.
1: Well, hopefully the next generation of feminists will be more intersectional and internationalist and not in a way that can be co-opted. We'll see.
2: Yeah. Speaking up for Palestine is something that everyone should do. It is the moral cause of our time because the entire empire stands against Palestine. Mm-hmm. But it really is a litmus test. It really is the issue on which you can measure whether any organization is really committed to what it says it's committed to, whether it's equality, justice, speaking up for the oppressed, speaking up for the poor. And the silences about Palestine tell you so much about where those organizations' loyalties really lie. And Code Pink does such an effective job at exposing hypocrisy among so many organizations and people in power, which is why Code Pink is among many anti-war organizations being smeared and targeted by the federal government. So I just want to say thank you for your work. Thank you for having the courage to speak out. And this work is absolutely vital. So we're so grateful to you, Janine, and to your colleagues at Code Pink for highlighting this issue.
0: Well, thank you guys so much too. Like Electronic Intifada has also been an amazing resource because there is so much misinformation that gets spewed out by the mainstream media as well, like mainstream liberal media as well. So thank you guys so much. Like we're all in this work together. And you can go ahead and sign the Feminist Stand with Palestine petition, the first one that's out right now for the Center for Reproductive Rights at codepink.org/CFRR. And you can also learn more about the general campaign at codepink.org/Palestine2026.
1: Wonderful. Thank you so much, Janine, for being with us today on the Electronic Intifada. And of course, people can learn more by going to codepink.org. Thank you so much, Janine.
0: Thank you, guys.
2: Thank you, Janine.

0: 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I'm Nora Barrows-Friedman. 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
4: 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You are not alone. 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

0: makers, printmakers, and more. 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
3: Now, this might just be me, but you would think that if an argument was made and it famously and fantastically failed, leaving massive generational destruction in its wake, a complete bust of an idea.